0: husband or wife, and they are ordinary carpenters, electricians, baseball coaches, and they have perfectly capable of loving, hatred, and also killing. That's a scary observation, but it's nevertheless a fact-based observation. Yeah.
1: On a less philosophical note, Larson says he is seeing a shift in how the legal system is assessing these behaviors

pure prairie poetry there from John K. Sampson and his band, The Weaker Thans, with their indie classic, One Great City. It's number two on the

0: filing, the Department of Justice said that the Interior Department provided these documents that showed the contractor was actually to blame for the botched installation. It was not vandalism. And then it went on to say that the government wouldn't have sought this grand jury indictment had it known this from the start. So what do you make of that chain of events and how your client was at the butt end of all of this before a thorough investigation had even been conducted?
1: Even when the Department of Justice does the right thing, in this case, they did it the wrong way. To claim that this is all newly discovered evidence, that they would not have prosecuted the case if they had only had this evidence beforehand, it's outrageous.
0: Is that because you don't believe that you think they always had it?
1: Either they always had it, or if they didn't have it, what does that say about the competence of Department of Justice officials? They've admitted that they didn't do their homework. But the fact is, this case fell apart before they even indicted it. Mr. Hearn publicly showed a photo that he had taken of the damaged pool prior to his indictment. And that photo matched another photo that one of the government's own witnesses provided to the government after Mr. Hearn's visit to the pool. In other words, Mr. Hearn's before photo and the government's own witnesses after photo matched completely. They were identical, and they showed no damage that was a result of anything Davy Hearn did. So the government had to know, prior to indicting Mr. Hearn, he had done nothing wrong.
0: I know you want an apology from the federal government. Do you think that's something you might see?
1: Well, I think it's fair to say that Mr. Hearn would like an apology and then some. And he has options that are available to him.
0: And then some? Do you mean legal action?
1: Yes. All options are on the table. Mr. Hearn is considering those options once this case is dismissed.
0: Do you think anyone's going to pay because this case has been thrown out?
1: Right now, we're focused on getting this case thrown out. The government has filed a motion to dismiss without prejudice, which in effect means the government, if they change their mind next week, could refile charges. So we're preparing a response so we can prevent the government from refiling charges at some later date.
0: Just before you go, what do you think this case says about the Trump administration, the U.S. administration, and its judicial system right now?
1: I can talk about this U.S. attorney's office and this U.S. attorney for really a failure of leadership and her decision to pursue an innocent man. And that didn't just concern Davy Hearn. It should concern all of us.
0: Steve Levine, I appreciate your time. Thank you for this.
1: Thank you so much.
2: Steve Levine is the lawyer for David Hearn, who was accused of vandalizing the Lincoln Memorial reflecting pool. He's in New York City.

0: We're now at the end of As It Happens, the Midnight Edition. Coming up next on CBC Radio 1, the news.
1: As It Happens, the Midnight Edition will be back again for you tomorrow. I'm Rebecca Zanbergen. Thanks for listening.
0: And I'm Chris Howden. Good night.

0: heaven. If you rearrange the letters in Andy Petrillo, you get a lot of interesting ones. You get Point Rallied, which is kind of sportsy. You get Andy Low Triple, which is good for big weight. You get Andy Pie Troll.
1: That's this week on That's Puzzling.
2: To some, AI chatbots are helpful tools. To others, an

0: some doors.
1: And so how much is your model or versions of your model used in the NFL today?
0: I would say it influenced probably just about every team, some more directly, some indirectly. We licensed to about 12 NFL teams. Most famously, we worked with the Philadelphia Eagles during their Super Bowl run. They used it religiously. We had buy-in from top to bottom, from Jeff Lurie, the owner, to Howie Roseman, the GM, to Doug Peterson, and also with the Kansas City Chiefs. When you see Andy Reid on the headset during a game, he's speaking to Mike Frazier up in the booth, and Mike Frazier was consulting our models.
1: Let me back up and make sure I understand. For Philadelphia Eagles fan, let's say, or a Kansas City Chiefs fan, their Super Bowl victories over the past several years, you're saying, are derived in some part from the application of backgammon theory?
0: Yes, absolutely. When the Eagles adopted it, we worked very closely with their analytics staff. They had some of their own internal models, but they were basically calibrating everything off of ours because it was a lot more sophisticated. The real similarity of football to backgammon is that you score in these unusual increments, where in games like baseball, you're basically trying to produce runs and trying to keep your opponent from producing runs. And that correlates very, very well with win probability. Football's very different because you have a decaying clock and you score in different increments. So the utility of points changes dramatically based on the state of the game. And that's something that has been very, very well modeled in backgammon.
1: Coming up after the break, how did that modeling happen? And just how wild was the backgammon scene in the 1970s and 80s? I'm Stephen Dubner. This is Freakonomics Radio. We will be right back.

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1: Backgammon is the best one of all the games. You could also say it's a game of economics, but then economics is also kind of life.
2: That, again, is Mark Olson. In addition to being a top-ranked player, he co-founded and runs Backgammon Galaxy, an online platform for playing and studying the game.
1: Backgammon Galaxy was an idea that came up between me, Sandra Lyloff, and Mochi back in 2018. Mochi and Sandra are basically the two biggest backgammon legends in the world. The idea was simply just to have a unified, grand backgammon site because it was kind of lacking. We just set out to do it. A bit of naivety there. Me and Sander came from the world of sports betting. Basically, I was a quant in sports betting for the last 10 years prior to that. In 2019 or so, I went full-time on Backgammon Galaxy trying to get this project up and running. We thought that we were going to be a money gaming site because that was kind of like the world we came from, but it wasn't really a good business plan. It's a very regulated market. We had trouble really getting off the ground. So we pivoted and we started creating a product and we raised some money and we had the first real version, I would say, of Backgammon Galaxy launched in 2022.
2: How many players are on the site and how do you make money?
1: We have about 220,000 users. We have a subscription and then we have some social coins. You can't withdraw them or anything for a real value. It's just purely in the game. But you have users purchasing these coins as well.
2: How much money do you actually make, if you can tell me?
1: I don't think I'm in a position to reveal that. We are still in a competitive space.
2: But it's a business that is at least aimed toward profitability, or no?
1: Yes, it is. I mean, we've raised money a couple of times and we keep

0: expanding. Our team is now 25 people. Half of them or so are developers, and the rest are dealing with customer support, YouTube, social media, all kinds of stuff, live tournaments. We own the World Championship. So once a year in Monte Carlo, we host the World Championship.
1: I've heard you say that you want to teach your son to play backgammon, not only for the sake of the game, but because gambling itself is a really good way to learn about the world and yourself. Can you just talk about that? I've heard you say that most people look at gambling as pure vice, and you have a different view.
0: Exactly. So let's start by making a distinction. My distinction is that if you're betting on something like a roulette table, then you have no control of the outcome. It's purely gambling. I don't see any good in that. But if you're talking about backgammon, or to some extent also poker, or to some extent also sports betting, where you can get an informational advantage, you can analyze the game in a way that is better than the market, or even when you see the rise now of the prediction market sites. So I do see that as a virtue more than a vice, that again, hard work is rewarded. There's instant negative feedback on your bad decisions. You harden your personality and your mental abilities to deal with stress and misfortune. We've played backgammon or a similar variant basically as long as we've had dice. It has that advantage over other games that it simply evolved into this perfect equilibrium style of game where it's not too long, it's not too short. It has the right amount of luck to skill ratio. It's just a very balanced and perfect game.
1: Backgammon is indeed one of the oldest games in the world. In various forms, it has been played continuously in the Middle East since 3000 BCE. During the Crusades, it became a popular gambling game in Europe. Richard the Lionheart of England and Philip II of France issued a joint order banning the game for low-ranking soldiers. Dan Rather, in a 1978 piece for 60 Minutes, rattled off these and many other backgammon facts as he discussed the rising popularity of the game.
2: In the United States, it is played everywhere. In the CBS cafeteria, for example. In modest rooms like the Bar Point Club on New York's 14th Street, where the winner of the weekly tournament can win a few dollars. And it is played in elegant private clubs where the rich and famous gather to dance and drink and play.
3: It was basically Hugh Hefner who was responsible for backgammon becoming a fad in the 1970s because he proposed this kind of hedonistic, sophisticated, glamorous lifestyle that involved lots of consumption of alcohol, some drugs, lots of sex, and anything that looked privileged and sophisticated.
1: That is Bob Wachtel, my partner at the Los Angeles meetup. Wachtel got a PhD in philosophy, but as a profession, he chose gambling. He was a world-class backgammon player and a backgammon writer, chronicling the scene, and it was quite a scene to chronicle.
3: I first learned to play in Toronto in 1977. I went to discos, and there were backgammon sets in discos, backgammon tables. If you went to tournaments, you'd find the most zany collection of characters. There were lots of people who pretended to be royalty. There were snobs of different kinds, and posers and drifters and people who were cheaters, and lots of people were phonies, but none of them were very good at backgammon, and most of them believed that they were much, much better than they were, so they'd be willing to play anyone. In the early 70s, backgammon was a place of magical thinking, and people believed that it was a game of luck. They didn't do any work, most of them, but there was some work you could do, and there was some calculation. There were ways of learning the game, which most of the populace didn't participate in at all.
1: Did you do a lot of that kind of work yourself?
3: I didn't do as much as some other people. If you really cared to learn specific elements of the game, you would set up a position and play it many times. You'd log a whole bunch of data. Not all of it was that valuable, because if you didn't play these games well in subsequent moves, it didn't prove very much. But there were some very simple situations, especially in bear-offs at the last couple of moves of the game, where the game could be played out in 10 seconds.

0: And you could log hundreds of games. And sometimes if you had an advantage, you could log hundreds and hundreds of dollars.
1: And some people, we should say, wrote not one, but two books just about the Bear-off situation. Yes, that would be you.
0: Yes, but only a tiny segment of the Bear-off. The first volume, I decided to name it In the Game Until the End, because back in the day at the Mayfair Club in New York, the marks or pigeons, when they got in these positions, would say, at least I'm in the game until the end. There was a lot of mockery of the pigeons. I always liken it to the vista that the pioneers in America encountered when the bison covered the plains of the whole country and you could shoot them at will. They were always there for the taking. That was what it was like in the early 70s.
1: And the pigeons or marks or suckers or whales or whatever you want to call them, were they the same cast of characters or did you have to refresh the pigeons?
0: There was an inflow of new pigeons, but the hustlers of the day would husband them themselves into their little flocks. There were some hustlers at that club who really weren't good players at all, but they had flocks of even worse players, much worse players, who they'd shelter from people like me.
1: You're supporting yourself. This is your profession.
0: Yeah.
1: Can you give some insight into your earnings? I'm guessing you don't have a nice statistically sound career earnings calculation.
0: No, I never kept records, but there were lots of times when I was not paid, when I was cheated. There was lots of stuff along the way that happened at that time. I once played this coke dealer, a woman coke dealer, and she paid me in drugs.
1: I bet she did, yeah.
0: A little bit of money and a Gucci sweater that her friends had boosted from a shop in Rodeo Drive.
1: And was that a kind of typical scene for a guy like you? Would we call you a hustler? Is that?
0: I wouldn't call myself a hustler, no, because to me, a hustler is someone who feigns incapacity.
1: You didn't hide your ability.
0: No, not at all. Not at all.
1: How did you develop and keep your opponents playing you for money when you were plainly better?
0: There was this great club, the Cavendish Club in Los Angeles. I could go there every night and have a game.
1: What were the stakes?
0: They used to play $10 or $20 a point, which would be like $75 or $100 today, something like that.
1: So you could come out of there with several hundred dollars a night easily, maybe a couple thousand, right?
0: Sure, sure.
1: And overall, just to give a sense of the luck versus the skill, overall in a given year, do you think you were ever down for a given year?
0: Oh, no. No, no, no.
1: Oh, no, he says confidently. So a mark, who would be the ideal mark? Like, would I be really good because I'm like decent, but maybe good enough to think that I'm better than I am and I'll just keep coming back and giving you my money like an ATM?
0: The ideal customer is someone who's very wealthy and enjoys locking horns with someone who's also good enough to give them the great challenge.
1: So how good were you at the time?
0: By today's standards, I was terrible, but I was one of the better players around. Things got much more difficult. The neural networks had a great effect on backgammon society.
1: That's an interesting conundrum. I'd love you to explain when the neural networks came along and you could actually identify what were good moves and what were bad moves, and you could acquire what's called an error rate or performance rating. What was that like for you?
0: For me personally, it was a joy because I had a stack of note cards a foot high of positions I'd never been able to figure out, even rolling out. I'd tried and tried and tried. And all of a sudden, I could get the answers. It was bliss, but it was very annoying in the sense that the bad players could see how bad they were. And it more or less killed the money action in backgammon. The worst players all of a sudden realized how bad they were. There was a lawyer I played who lived in Marin County, had plenty of money. I played him for 5 years or so. I must have won almost every time we played. And at the end of those 5 years, and this is before the neural networks came along, he explained to me, he said, look, Bob, you have a slight edge on me, but we're basically at the same level.

0: could just live in that kind of delusion for years and years. But when the neural networks came along, not only did the worst players realize they were bad, but if they weren't willing to work and learn themselves, they'd fade away.
1: Before the neural nets, nobody really knew what the best plays were.
2: That's Mark Olson again. Backgammon Galaxy is built atop a neural network that plays the game at a superhuman level. I asked him how this technology came about.
1: In the 90s, AI algorithms with reinforcement learning was invented. A guy called Gerald Tesoro invented a program called TD-Gammon. This was the first neural net to play backgammon really well, stronger than even the best players in the world.
2: Where did this come in the development of AI play?
1: This was basically around the time when Deep Blue were playing against Kasparov. Gerald Tesoro used backgammon as a case study for his new AI algorithm. Backgammon was such a perfect environment for that because it's a multi-dimensional game where all these dimensions interact with each other because there's so many trade-offs and the variables are entangled. Yet it's still a small enough universe that you can just reproduce data as much as you want. You can simulate the games. And it worked exceptionally well.
2: And when you say it worked, that means that in any given moment in any game, there is an optimal move, essentially, correct?
1: Let me explain a little bit how these AI algorithms work. You have, let's call it a play agent. That's the agent making the moves. And then you have a learner. We call it the value function in machine learning. So you're training your value function as a function of the results that the play agent decisions are making. Basically, it's a self-learning algorithm. The best move is simply the move that has the higher value in the value equation. Because we have the computer engines, the neural nets that more or less solve the game, the level at the top is so high nowadays that it's much more a game of not making mistakes.
2: Does that take some of the fun out of it?
1: I don't think so. If you are a really high-level player, what is your motivation? For me, it's this mastery achievement thing. I'm not playing against you, I'm playing against myself.
2: Here's how Bob Wachtel described it in his book, The Backgammon Chronicles, A Prose Adventure on Tour, Volume 1. Backgammon has evolved from a model like that of soccer, basketball, or tennis, he wrote, where it is the fantastic, inspired shot that will be the object of awe for years to come, to a sport like gymnastics, or ice skating, or diving, where the entire goal is to perform a flawless routine, a perfect 10, i.e. a zero error rating. I went back to Wachtel to talk about this evolution. You know, when we started this conversation, you talked about the 70s and 80s as this golden era of backgammon. There was a lot of action and a lot of excitement, and the play was starting to get a lot better. But how would you compare the current era? I mean, it must feel very, you know,
0: tame.
2: How do you feel, or how do you describe the current era where there is a lot of competition, a lot of tournament play? I assume there's a lot less of the kind of gambling action that you're describing here.
0: Yeah, right. It's much more normalized.
2: Is it boring?
0: Well, I mean, it's not nearly as exciting. I would say that. I think it is undergoing a minor renaissance. I don't think it could ever reach the manic levels of the 70s because the whole playboy lifestyle was what got people engaged then. And they were all sort of buying into this vision of the good life, which people are a lot more cynical now and aware of the pratfalls and pitfalls they can encounter.
2: How pleased are you with this mini renaissance? Do you think it's good for the world?
0: Definitely. I am very pleased with it. I think it's great.
2: Coming up after the break, we meet a leader of the backgammon renaissance. This is Freakonomics Radio. My name is Stephen Dubner, and we will be right back.

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5: From CBC News, The World This Hour, I'm Neil Herland. There's a new development in the U.S. tariff war. 25 states are suing the Trump administration over its latest tariffs, calling them a pretext for replacing import taxes that the U.S. Supreme Court struck down in February. Last month, Trump

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1: I know we've been understaffed since Ellis left, but maybe today things will turn around.
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8: This is World Report. Good morning. I'm Marcia Young. Foreign interference has been a key issue in Canadian politics for years. Starting today, people trying to sway politicians on behalf of other governments will have to register. There are hefty financial consequences if they don't. It's part of a law first introduced 2 years ago, but as the CBC's

0: Elizabeth Thompson reports, Ottawa's new foreign influence commissioner says interference will not be his focus.
1: Foreign interference poses one of the most important threats to our Canadian way of life, our economic prosperity, our national security, and our sovereignty.
2: 2 years ago, then Public Safety Minister Dominic LeBlanc tabled legislation in Parliament following revelations that foreign countries had tried to interfere.

0: to lose?
1: I think a couple different things. I think one, I was out in February in Edmonton, in rural Alberta, in Calgary, reporting on this story. And I do think in that sort of frustrated Federalist world of business community people, of potential centrist, I almost think of them as old Ralph Klein, progressive conservatives. I think there was a different attitude about Ottawa, certainly. I think that in that community, in the oil and gas community, in the Stampede Party Circuit community, are feeling night and day toward the federal government under Mark Carney as that they thought under Justin Trudeau. What I would say, however, though, is I maintain that this process was not driven by those concerns. It did not originate from those concerns. There have always been separatists in Alberta. They were driven into the mainstream, in this case, not primarily by oil and gas concerns, environmental concerns, but as an outgrowth of the trucker convoy movement from COVID-19.
2: So if that's where the movement comes from in your view, is that a movement that you think that Carney, as a Liberal leader, as a prime minister, can combat?
1: I don't think Carney's the right messenger. I think this is an enormous opportunity for Pierre Poilievre. I don't know if it's an opportunity for him politically. I think it's an opportunity for him personally. I think it's an opportunity where he could speak to those people with real authority and tell them, I understand why you're upset. I understand what it has been like to go through this, but the stuff is not the answer.
3: We should not just tell Albertans how bad it would be to have separation. Let's instead talk about how great it can be if our country is truly united.
4: Poilievre argues Alberta's separatist movement is born of anger at federal government policies, not the idea of Canada itself.
3: You don't need a federal government to put up a stop sign, approve a mine, build a road or a hospital that is only inside one province. You do need it to clear the way for a railway or a pipeline that crosses many provinces.
1: I don't think there's a figure in Canada who could speak with more authority than Mr. Poilievre. And I have no idea what that would mean for his short-term political success, but I think it would be legacy defining for him. I think it would be the most important thing he could do in public life and the most important thing he could do in his career. That said, I'm not confident that he will do that.
2: So you saw him here during the Calgary Stampede. You know, he was talking about separatism.
3: We will unite our people and our country around our common values, common history, common bonds, and common sense. We'll fight for the country. We'll fight for Canada, including in the upcoming referendum, to win back Albertans, through hope, not by wagging our fingers or lecturing them, nor by threatening. We will be respectful to people on both sides of this debate. There are legitimate points of view to go around. And
2: while from what you have heard of what he said, what's your take?
1: My take is that he seems to be as much, if not more, interested in placating separatists who also may be conservatives, as in forcefully speaking up for the idea that Canada should stay united no matter what.
3: While I have been very clear that I will always stand for a united Canada, we will always be willing to listen to the views and address the legitimate concerns of people who are involved in this debate. We want to ensure that when this is all over, we will once again be fully united as citizens of a common land dedicated to a common purpose of restoring the promise of this country.
1: I was there for that speech. To me, it felt exactly like being in one of his speeches in the last federal election, many of which I saw. And I went into that speech wondering if we're going to see not the same old Pierre Poilievre delivering the same old kind of liberals are bad speech and say something not just about the referendum, but about the process that led to it and about the idea that to change federal policies, you win federal elections. You don't pick up your province and go home. And it was just so more of the same, you know, and as an Albertan, frankly, I was disappointed. Like, I really think that he could have an authority with those supporters and could do some of the healing probably required in our broader polity of the divisions after COVID. And I think this would be an excellent opportunity for him. And I just don't think he has it in him.
3: They say if you stand in the prairie field and listen

0: to the wind whistle, you can hear the voices of our ancestors, and you can use your imagination as to what they're saying. What I hear when I listen to those voices is that making Canada was hard, so we should never give up.
1: While we're talking about conservative politicians talking about separatism or not, while you were in Calgary and I was in the room with you, there was a Doug Ford announcement of this proposed potential future pipeline with Danielle Smith, and you asked him about the issue. It was really, really striking. So could you describe it a bit for us?
2: Yeah, I mean, I'd love to hear your point of view, because from my perspective, it was a fairly obvious and fairly innocuous question. When Premier Smith announced the referendum in May, Doug Ford was asked about it, and Ford said he's fully against it.
3: I'd never do it. Premier Smith knows how I feel. She wants to, protect her 30% base. It's not going to win, as far as I'm concerned. It'd be a disaster.
2: So they're appearing in this room together a couple months out from this, and I literally asked him.
4: Premier Ford, you said back in May that Premier Smith was putting an independence question on the ballot to protect her 30% base. Well, have you two spoken about the referendum?
5: Let me talk about that. I think the world of Premier Smith, first of all.
2: And it was like, I swear to you, it felt like I'd asked them about their sex lives. There was a row of political staffers and MPs and all the like on one wall, and they're hissing at me. You know, one guy could see Red Star, and another says, this is about pipelines. And Premier Ford sort of half answers the question.
5: Well, let me cut to the chase here. The previous federal government, not this one, the previous federal government treated Alberta like garbage, like terrible. I've never seen anything as bad as that. So I know that Premier Smith wants a proud, sovereign Alberta, part of Canada. And again, we're there to support her.
2: And then I don't get my follow-up. I'm still waiting for my follow-up. And he starts yanking off his belt.
5: Since it's a tradition, I have a new Ford Nation belt. I'm not going to whip it off right here. But I am going to give you the new Ford Nation buckle.
6: Oh!
5: There you go.
2: And I'm like, what on earth is happening here? And it took me a couple beats to realize that he was, in fact, just trying to give Premier Smith his belt buckle. Now, Jason, you've been covering Calgary a lot longer than me. You've covered a lot of stampedes. My understanding is the proper way to give someone a belt buckle is to bring a spare.
1: Correct.
2: Not to yank your own pants.
1: Correct.
5: Fabulous.
6: That's so amazing.
5: There you go.
6: I don't have the ability to put mine on. No,
5: but it looks good. Keeping up the tradition.
7: Thank you.
5: Swinging around like that or anything.
6: Well, and I understood that he was looking around for his Alberta belt buckle everywhere, trying to find it. And so I got him a replacement. So he always has a backup.
5: Thank you.
6: I love that. And I don't want his pants to fall down. So now he's got a belt buckle to hold him up.
1: Yeah. The two things struck me about that. That whole episode. One is Doug Ford, when posed with that question, where he'd have to say something maybe negative about Danielle Smith, showed you a literal shiny object, his belt buckle. I mean, that's a textbook. That's a literal version of the normal distraction a politician might give. And it also makes me wonder, in the same way that when Mark Carney is next to Danielle Smith, he doesn't say, I think this is an unwise decision, what she's doing. But broadly speaking, you're painting this picture of political leaders who might be expected to campaign loudly on behalf of Canada Unity, but being pretty quiet about it. Broadly speaking, why do you think that is?
2: I do want to say I think there are some leaders who are standing up. I think Calgary Mayor Jeremy Farkas has been very vocal.
8: We must come together and reject division and reject instability. This is our time to make a case for Canada, because we know we are better together.
2: And I know I think it's probably cost him some support in some circles. I think I have disagreed with former Premier Jason Kenney on a lot of things politically over the years. I think his leadership and his speaking out on this issue has been admirable, and it's been it's been patriotic, quite frankly.
9: A lot of people just find this whole thing unpleasant, and everybody knows someone they're related to or at work who is on the other side, which is one of the reasons this is just so dang regrettable. You know, we are Canadians. We're polite. We don't like

0: something on my own. And the more I worked with other people, the more I realized that the things that I did not have that would allow me to become an entrepreneur was capital of my own. I didn't have the understanding of a specific sector where I could actually find a business opportunity. And the third thing was I did not inherently have the risk-taking capability because I still needed to work and make sure that my family was taken care of. I got the chance to work in a company which was in the renewable energy space. And that really opened my eyes to this whole area of climate change. And this is, I'm talking about 15, 17, 18 years ago. And it seemed to me, as I said, even then, that climate change would become a very significant issue for humanity and an area that we would have to get into in a much bigger way and deal with. And so from a purely business standpoint, I felt it was a sector that was still in its early days and therefore would offer me opportunities from an entrepreneurship lens. And so I then really pushed myself into doing that. I said, look, here's an opportunity. I just now have to jump off the plane and, you know, find my way through. And so that's what I did. I essentially left my job and I started this company, Renew.
1: You're listening to the interview from the BBC World Service. Sumant Sinha is a seasoned interviewee. He's accustomed to discussing energy policy, investment, and India's green ambitions. But what struck me was how much more reflective he became when we moved away from targets and technology. And we really talked about the choices behind his career, about the influence of his family, the risks he took, and the difficult personal decisions involved in building a company. Okay, let's return to my conversation with Sumant Sinha. What did Renew actually look like at the start? Where do you even start with a renewable energy company? Because one, as you said, there is so much capital involved. And also, it's quite a complex business, isn't it?
0: It is. And, you know, to tell you an interesting story, when I started looking to raise capital, I'd hired about 6 or 7 people. I'd built a small pipeline of 100 odd megawatts of projects. And I needed to raise, to fund those projects, about $60 million. Now, when I went to the venture capitalists to look for capital, because, you know, we were a pre-revenue company at that time, they said, look, this is too much capital for us. We're not used to deploying such large amounts of capital. So you really have to go to the private equity guys. When I went to the private equity guys, they told me that the company was too early stage and therefore they couldn't, it wasn't interesting from their standpoint. So it took a lot of pounding the pavement before we found an investor who was willing to come in. Then we really got started and the whole shape of the company then began to change quite substantially.
1: This is a family business, isn't it? Your wife, Vaishali, also co-founded Renew with you and remains part of the company today. So how does that work? How do you handle disagreements together if you're both at the head of the company?
0: Yeah, you know, actually, I wouldn't say we're a family-run business. I would say that we're a professionally-run business. It just so happens that both I and my wife work in it. I, of course, founded the company and I am the CEO of the company. Vaishali runs some aspects of our business. But I think it's very clear to our investors and to everybody within the company as to what the management and governance of the company is. And we try to keep it as professionally run and managed as we can. And Vaishali has certain areas of responsibility within the company. And she runs those relatively independently. And because she's my wife, she reports directly to the board. We have an independent board.
1: What are the advantages and perhaps disadvantages of building a company with your spouse?
0: There are many advantages in that as an entrepreneur who started the company, it's very important for me to find people who are equally committed to the company as I am and who have the same sense of ownership and drive towards the company. But who better to have that than your wife, who is equally committed and as committed as you are to making sure that the business is successful. So she brings in a lot of those elements into the company as well. And, you know, therefore, anything that is happening in the company where she feels that things are, you know, going off track, especially in organizational build kind of issues, I think she has a point of view, and getting that input from her can be quite useful.
1: Mm. Now, we'll go back. You raised all this capital. Now let's talk about growth of the company. How did you grow it and what scale are you at now?
0: Yeah, so we've had a pretty good run over the last 15 years. We are India's second largest renewable energy company in terms of asset ownership. We do everything from

0: policies or who talked about it, but somebody who actually went out and got it done. And if people recognize that I made a contribution in that area and helped set the industry up as being one of the early movers, I think that would be fine from my standpoint.
1: Thank you for listening to The Interview. You'll find more in-depth conversations on The Interview wherever you get your BBC podcasts, including episodes with Raphael Grossi, Director General of the International Atomic Energy Agency, US journalist Maggie Haberman, and Jim Continenza, CEO of Kodak. Until the next time, bye for now.
2: From the BBC, that was The Interview. I'm Saroja Coelho. CBC News is next. Interview.

0: Hello, Thunder Bay. Good morning, Northwestern Ontario. Matt Fropietro here in the CBC Thunder Bay studios. Happy post-long weekend Tuesday. Glad you're with us here this morning. Lots to come in the next 2.5 hours here on Superior Morning. Kicking things off, a look at the Canadian writers who are making waves this year with CBC Books Associate Producer Talia Cliott. And after that on the Business Digest, Megan Reed will try to answer that burning question, why are weddings so darn expensive? At 6:40, premiers are urging Ontario to begin negotiations on the future of the RCMP, but there are ongoing issues that need to be addressed first. We're going to talk to an expert in policing about that. In our second hour on the program, time is running out for city council hopefuls to file their nomination papers for this fall's election. With only about 3 weeks remaining until the deadline, we'll check in with Thunder Bay's election coordinator. At 7:20, the FIFA World Cup 2026 party may be over, and Canadians are rightfully proud of their team. But overall, were the games worth it? Well, we're going to mull over the legacy of this World Cup. At 7:40, the municipality of Greenstone and Binwi Niashi Anishinaabek have formed a new partnership with the goal of working together to pursue economic growth. We're going to hear more about the Community Economic Development Initiative. At 7:50, tenants at Vickers Manor in Thunder Bay are being told to find a new place to live as the building's owner deals with unpaid bills and dozens of fire code violations. We'll hear more about what's happening there and what's being done to help. And of course, it's Tuesday, so it's a Ticket Tuesday, and this morning we're giving away a pair of tickets to singer-songwriter Abigail Appel at the Port Arthur Legion on Monday, August the 10th. She's going to join us just after 8:10 this morning, and we are looking for your favorite folk song. It's just that easy. Give us a shout. Let us know. We're going to pass it to World Report, but Superior Morning will start proper in 10 short minutes. Stick around.
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3: 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She's written political satire on This Hour Has 22 Minutes. Comedian Maddie Kelly is having a moment right now. She'll be here to tell you about growing up in Vancouver and what sets Canadian comedy apart.
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4: This is World Report. Good morning, I'm Marcia Young. The strike may be over, but the headaches continue for people flying with WestJet. The airline is resuming services after reaching a tentative deal with flight attendants yesterday. The CBC's Laura Howells is following developments from St. John's. And Laura, what is happening at airports this morning?
5: Well, we know WestJet flights are back up in the air at airports across the country, certainly a relief for passengers, but not all WestJet flights are back in the sky. There are some still canceled. We've reached out to WestJet to find out exactly how many are still affected and still waiting to hear back on that. It's going to take some time to get everything back to normal. Passengers are still dealing with the fallout from this strike. Here in St. John's, I spoke with people who are rescheduled to flight several days later. Their original flight was Monday. Now they're flying out Friday. Others paying out of pocket to book on new airlines because they can't miss work. We heard from a man who couldn't get people in for his wedding. You know, people having trouble yesterday getting through to WestJet on the phone. I imagine.

Good morning, Thunder Bay. Hi there, Northwestern Ontario. It is Tuesday, August 4th, 2026, and your post-long weekend Superior Morning starts now.

morning, folks, and an abrupt good morning for some of us. If you're like me and you were woken up out of your bed around 5 o'clock by what you thought was your house exploding. Big, heavy thunder showers happening in the city of Thunder Bay. Very loud, lots of rain. It's very wet out there, so if you're heading out the door, bring an umbrella today. It's Matt Verpietro with you in the CBC Thunder Bay studios. Hopefully you had a great long weekend and you're feeling refreshed and you're ready to start a new week. Lots to come in the next hour here on the program. We're going to take a look at the Canadian writers who are making waves this year with CBC Books Associate Producer Talia Cliott. And after that on the Business Digest, Megan Reed will try to answer that burning question, why are weddings so expensive? As well, it's Tuesday, so it's a Ticket Tuesday. We get to start the week with a Ticket Tuesday. I love that. This morning, we're giving away a pair of tickets to singer-songwriter Abigail LaPelle at the Port Arthur Legion. It's happening Monday, August the 10th. Over the past 6 years and four albums, the Juno-nominated Toronto singer-songwriter has earned millions of streams, a bunch of Canadian folk music awards, and a reputation as one of Canada's finest folk artists.

0: 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We're going to give away those tickets just after the 8:30 news. So you got lots of time. Take your time, pour your coffee, and thanks for joining us this morning. Lots to come here. Before we get to it, Macklin Link is here with a look at what's coming up in the news. Macklin, good morning.
1: Good morning. Well, the Thunder Bay District Health Unit is warning residents of blue-green algae along the shoreline of Shabandoan Lake. The Ministry of the Environment, Conservation and Parks confirmed the algae in a water sample collected at a property on Beaver Bay Road on Thursday. They can produce toxins that pose a health risk to people and animals. The health unit urges people to avoid the water whenever a bloom is present and for about 2 weeks after it's gone away. And Thunder Bay's new South Core Street Festival is being called a big success by organizers. South Core Roar ran in the area of Miles and Brody Streets on Saturday and Sunday. It included live music, food and craft vendors, and a car and motorcycle show. It was designed to attract people to the South Core as part of the area's ongoing revitalization. Organizers say they're already planning ahead for next year's South Core Roar. That's a quick look at what's making news this morning. Time now for the weather with Zoe Gordon.
2: Hey, Macklin. For the far north today, it is cloudy with 30% chance of showers, changing to 70% chance of showers near noon, a high of 17 degrees. For the western part of the region, Kenora to Atikokan, a few showers today, ending this morning, then mainly cloudy with 40% chance of showers, winds gusting to 20 kilometers per hour, a high of 19 degrees. For the city of Thunder Bay, showers ending this morning, then mainly cloudy with 40% chance of showers. A thunderstorm this morning, which we saw. Local amount 15 to 25 millimeters with winds gusting to 50 kilometers per hour. And to the east, down the north shore of Lake Superior to Greenstone, showers today ending this morning, then mainly cloudy with 40% chance of showers and a risk of a thunderstorm. Local amount 15 to 25 millimeters there as well, with winds gusting to 50 kilometers per hour this morning. A high of 23 with the humidex will feel like 28.
0: Well, did your house shake this morning from the thunder?
2: Oh, did it ever. Oh my gosh.
0: My dog, not a big fan.
2: No, I know. My poor little chihuahua was so scared.
0: Well, we got a little bit of rain, and that's only a good thing. There's 139 fires still burning across northwestern Ontario, 30 of them not under control, so the rain hopefully will help. Right now in the city of Thunder Bay, thunderstorms and light rain showers, 20 degrees. That's the warm spot already. Atikokan, 13. Fort Francis, 14. Kenora, light rain and 14. Dried and mostly cloudy and 13. Sioux Lookout, light rain showers and 14 degrees. Red Lake is mostly cloudy and 14, Pickle Lake 13 and light rain. Sandy Lake 12, Geraldton cloudy and 18, in KI it's cloudy and 16, Fort Severn cloudy and 15, Marathon 16 degrees and partly cloudy, and in Armstrong 18 degrees and light rain at the moment. Time now is 6:14.

0: Well, something you might want to do today is curl up, stay inside, and read a good book. CBC Books' annual Writers to Watch list is out. It features 20 emerging writers from across the country, and it's has a pretty good streak of predicting some of Canadian literature's biggest stars. Talia Cliott is an associate producer for CBC Books. She's helped curate the list, and she's here to tell us about the future of CanLit. Talia, good morning.
1: Good morning.
0: So how does the future of Canadian literature look?
1: It looks pretty bright from where I'm sitting over here at CBC Books. We've got so many amazing writers on this list from coast to coast that are all doing so many interesting things on the Canadian literary scene. So I'm really excited to see what they all do next.
0: Okay, what makes these writers ones to watch?
1: So these are all writers who have either written like one book, had one book published, or a couple, and are really like starting to emerge as the next voices in Canadian books. And these are writers who are obviously very talented on the page, but also are telling stories that we haven't really heard before. So that's what makes it so exciting to spotlight them.
0: The team at CBC Books has been pretty on the money with predicting emerging writers who will do well on the literary awards circuit. What are some of last year's writers to watch? Who are some of last year's writers to watch who have taken home some bigger prizes?
1: So last year we had Kyle Edwards on the list, and he won the Governor General's

0: Literary Award for his novel Small Ceremonies, which is really good. It's about hockey, if you like hockey. And Lian Zhang, she won the Libby Book Award for Best Thriller for her novel Julie Chan is Dead. It's a twin-swapping horror thriller influencer novel. It's so good. And it was also nominated for 4 other big awards. So I felt like every week I was writing another story that was like, Lian Zhang is nominated for this big award. So very proud of her and very well-deserved because that book is wild. It's a wild ride.
1: Okay, let's turn to this year's list. Tell me a little bit about at least one of this year's rising stars in literary fiction.
0: So Mark Ben David, for me, is someone that I'd keep an eye out for. His book, The Sapling, is actually autofiction. So it's about a character who's also named Mark. And it's about his really strong relationship and friendship with a teacher when he's in elementary school. And they spend a lot of time together, have lots of really deep and interesting conversations about art and the world. But to onlookers, their relationship is not always seen as like totally above board as they grow up and grow, like they kind of grow apart, but they still kind of keep in touch. But the book really starts when Mark finds out that this teacher has passed away, and then all of his memories of their time together come flooding back. And so The Sapling is like a meditation on this really powerful friendship and relationship they had, and the way that she really inspired him to become an artist, but also how relationships might seem like something on the outside, but only the people on the inside really know what's going on. So it's super interesting book, gorgeously written. I would keep my eye out for Mark.
1: Very cool. Now, this list was curated by the whole team, of course. Is there a specific writer that you are most excited to see more work from?
0: Yes, like I'm dying to see more from Aurora Storitepeña. She wrote this book called Julius Julius, and it was shortlisted for the Writers' Trust Award this year. And it's this absurd satire about the world's oldest ad agency, told from the perspective of 3 different people who worked there over 3 different historical time periods. It's so fun and weird and strange. And you kind of get an insider look into what it's like to work in advertising in like a humorous, satirical way, because Aurora Storitepeña herself worked in that industry for many, many years. But it also shows us how deeply our lives are actually impacted by the advertising industry in ways that we don't even realize it. So this book was super, like, it just opened my eyes, and she's so funny and such a smart writer that I'm really hoping that she writes another book soon.
1: How about in historical fiction? Any authors we should be watching out for?
0: Yeah, so Tara Gero, her book Wild People Quiet has kind of been a giant breakout book for her this year. It's been a bestseller. And it's set in a small town in Saskatchewan in the 1940s and really just plops you into that period in time. And it's about this woman named Florence who's actually been hiding her Métis identity for years. But when her secret threatens to get out, she has to kind of go back and think about her past and also decide how she's going to move forward. She's like such an interesting character, and it's just such a great book because it really places you and transports you into 1940s Saskatchewan.
1: Now, my wife is a big fan of romance, of course, romance authors, romanticy.
0: So
1: any new and interesting voices there?
0: Definitely. So Joss Richard, she is a romance author. She wrote It's Different This Time, which was on Canada Reads this year. And she actually has a new book coming out in the fall. It's called Let's Kiss and Tell. And I'm really excited about it because I am such a sucker for a book about a journalist. I'm always like, oh my gosh, this is about me. This book is not about me, decidedly, but it's a romance about a sex columnist and a news writer who come up with a fake dating scheme. And they just have to, I think, like, they work in the same office, so they're lying to everybody around them, and then suddenly sparks start to fly. What once was fake maybe becomes a little bit real. I haven't read it yet because it's not out, but it's definitely one that I'm looking forward to.
1: Love it. I think you've given a lot of people a lot of great choices to read this summer.
0: Thank you.
1: Thanks, Talia. Talia Cliott is a producer at CBC Books. 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

Netflix.ca for more on the writers to watch. We're just after 6:21 here on your Tuesday morning. Some music now from one of the artists performing at this week's Live on the Waterfront event. This is Juliana Riolino with On a Bluebird's Wing.

0: now even. I think she's had 5 weddings per summer, and she's either been in the wedding party or maid of honor. So it's nuts.
1: Exactly.
0: It's nuts. So who's the most stressed by these prices or costs?
1: Definitely the millennials, right? Like they're, you know, almost 50% of millennials are the ones that are most stressed about just the financial cost of attending a wedding. Then you look at sort of the Gen X and Gen Z, which is a little bit, you know, a little bit smaller. Boomers, you know, are about 30%, but a lot of the boomers are retired and they're probably attending grandkids' weddings and so on. But the reality is for millennials and, you know, Gen X and Gen Z, their friend groups are the ones that are going through a lot of these weddings. Just as you mentioned your daughter, you know, I have a colleague, she's on her 4th wedding just this so far this year, and we haven't even hit August, and she has 2 more coming up.
0: It's nuts. So is there anything people can do to keep these costs down?
1: There's all the standard things, like make sure you plan out a budget, you know, think about, you know, if you're going to spend, think about the kind of credit cards or loyalty programs or cashback cards you're using, so at least you can like pay yourself back and earn if you need to fork out some money. And I think it's also part of it too, is really sitting down and sort of evaluating what you can and cannot do based on your budget, because you don't want to get to the end of the summer or the end of the year and say, oh my God, I've collected all this debt just to be, you know, go to all these weddings. And so, you know, be mindful of sort of, you know, where you are financially and just how much you can and cannot do to celebrate some of these moments with your friends and family.
0: And it's okay to say no if the numbers don't match.
1: It totally is. Like, you know, I think it's one thing to like attend a lot of weddings, but it, you know, with, if there's a lot of destination weddings, if there are a lot of pre-wedding events, there's, you know, there's Jack and Jill parties and there is, you know, bachelor and bachelorette parties and all of these things. And so, you know, maybe you don't want to be in 4 wedding parties in one summer. You know, maybe you think about if you're buying a suit or a dress, can you use that at a couple different weddings because the guests will be very different. You know, just think about how you can sort of manage your expenses if you've got a lot of weddings to attend in the summer.
0: Well, besides, you know, making myself out as this old person yelling at the clouds, Tony, I've learned a lot today. Thank you so much for your time.
1: You're very welcome. Have a wonderful day.
0: Tony Tintin Alley is head of specialized sales at BMO. For CBC Radio, I'm Megan Reed.
2: 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Well, it is a Ticket Tuesday today, and this morning we're giving away a pair of tickets to singer-songwriter Abigail Lapel at the Port Arthur Legion on Monday, August the 10th. Over the past 6 years and 4 albums, the Juno-nominated Toronto singer-songwriter has earned millions of streams, a bunch of Canadian folk music awards, and a reputation as one of Canada's finest folk artists. Just tell us your favorite folk song this morning, and you're going to be entered to win to see her yourself. Send an email, thunderbay@cbc.ca. Call or talk back line 807-625-5077, or the easiest option, just give us a text, 807-355-9681. We're going to give away those tickets just after the 8:30 news. Coming up in our next half an hour here, premiers are urging Ottawa to begin negotiations on the future of the RCMP. Yeah, that's right. But there are ongoing issues that need to be addressed first. We're going to talk to an expert in policing about that. You're listening to us this morning in Atticoke at 90.1 FM, in Horn Payne, 92.3 FM, or maybe you're streaming us on the CBC Listen app. It's 6:30. And Macklin Link is here with the CBC News.
3: Good morning. Right now in Geraldton, light rain and 18 degrees. Here in Thunder Bay, thunderstorms with light rain showers and 20 degrees. And in Kenora, mostly cloudy and 18 degrees. The City of Thunder Bay is urging tenants of a privately owned seniors housing building in town to leave, as the owner's details with unpaid utility bills and dozens of fire code violations. The building has been relisted for sale for $1. As the CBC Sarah Law reports, families are seeking accountability.
4: What's happening here is a travesty against the tenants of being displaced.
5: Michelle Hamilton's son, John, has lived in Vickers Manor for 12 years. As a quadriplegic with a traumatic brain injury, she worries about whether he'll be able to find another accessible place to live.
4: And it's very emotional because it's a family, it's a community in here, and now they're being torn apart.
5: After months of poor living conditions, the City of Thunder Bay is urging residents to relocate.

0: ABC News has been following financial issues and threats of service disconnections there since the spring. Hamilton says the situation is unacceptable. She's calling on upper levels of government to intervene.
1: Come on, Canada. Pick it up.
0: The building's meal program has also been disrupted due to unpaid bills. Former staff member Lori Robertson helped lead a crowdfunding campaign for tenants. It's raised more than $15,000.
2: The community has pulled together, opened up their hearts to them.
0: Management at Vickers Manor has not responded to a request for comment by CBC News. Thunder Bay City Councillors are holding a special session on Wednesday. They'll discuss what, if anything, the city can do to help. The riding's PC member of Provincial Parliament, Kevin Holland, says his party is looking into the matter. Sarah Law, CBC News, Thunder Bay.
3: And the municipality of Greenstone and Binwe Niashi Anishinaabek, also known as Sandpoint First Nation, have formed a new partnership through the Community Economic Development Initiative. The national program aims to support First Nations and neighboring municipalities to build equitable partnerships around economic development and land use. Community leaders have been attending monthly working group meetings since February, with an initial workshop in May. Greenstone's Mayor James McPherson says it's important to work together to pursue common goals.
4: Well, the big thing is none of us are big enough to do it on our own. We are all small communities, and we have to pool our resources to make things happen. And that's one of the big realizations, is that together we can do better. And when we have the federal government and provincial government encouraging rural economic development, working together just makes sense.
3: The program is jointly delivered by the Council for the Advancement of Native Development Officers and the Federation of Canadian Municipalities. And St. Joseph's Care Group has launched a new program in Thunder Bay that will allow residents of Hogarth Riverview Manor to ride a bicycle again. The St. Joseph's Foundation has purchased a tri-shot with help from T-Baytel. The custom bicycle features a bench seat for up to two passengers, with a seat on the front for a trained pilot to steer. The bench seat can be removed to allow a person in a wheelchair to be safely secured in place. Gail Brescia is the foundation's president. She says the Cycling Without Age initiative encourages a more active lifestyle for people with mobility challenges.
5: It brings back, you know, those great memories of being a kid or a young adult and cycling, but also the opportunity to get out and experience the outdoors, the sunshine, you know, have the wind blow through your hair, get out and enjoy the cycling along Nebing River and all that that outdoor activity has to offer.
3: The trishaw came from Denmark and cost $20,000. Brescia says the foundation is seeking funds to purchase a second bicycle for next spring. And people interested in running in Ontario's upcoming municipal elections have about 3 weeks left to file papers. The deadline is August 21st. Crystal DePuyter is the election coordinator for the city of Thunder Bay. She says at this point there are fewer candidates registered than might have run in the past, but it's not unusual to have a last-minute rush.
6: In the 2022 election, more than half of the nominations were filed in August. So we're still, you know, 3 weeks or so away. And there's still time for people to be booking appointments and coming in to file.
3: DePuyter says those interested in running for mayor, city councillor, or school trustee positions can find more information on the city's website. That's the CBC News at 6:35. Time now to check in on the weather. Zoe Gordon joins us with today's forecast.
7: Hey, Macklin. For the far north today, it is cloudy with 30% chance of showers, changing to 70% chance of showers near noon. Winds gusting to 40 kilometers per hour this morning with a high of 17 degrees. For the western part of the region, Kenora to Atikokan, a few showers ending this morning, then mainly cloudy with 40% chance of showers and a high of 19 degrees. For the city of Thunder Bay, showers ending this morning, then mainly cloudy with 40% chance of showers. There was a thunderstorm early this morning with a local amount 15 to 25 millimeters. Winds gusting to 50 kilometers per hour with a high of 24.
8: Thanks for that, Zoe. Right now in the city of Thunder Bay, let me just find my weather here. Light rain showers and 20 degrees already. Atikokan 13, Fort Francis 14, Kenora 13 and mostly cloudy, Dryden mostly cloudy and 13. Sioux Lookout light rain showers 14 degrees. Red Lake, mostly cloudy and 14. Pickle Lake, light rain and 14. Sandy Lake, 12 and cloudy. Geraldton, light rain and 18 degrees. KI, cloudy and 16. Fort Severn, 15 degrees and cloudy. Marathon, 16 degrees. And in Armstrong, a little bit of light rain and 18 degrees. Time now is 6:36 on your Tuesday morning. And Gentlemen of the Woods is a

0: nice tune there. That was Red Cars by Gentlemen of the Woods. It's a tune from their new album, November Embers. Time now is 6:39 here. You're listening to Superior Morning on CBC Radio 1. I'm your host, Manfred Pietro. Well, provincial premiers are asking Ottawa for clarity on the future of the RCMP's everyday policing. They want the federal government to start negotiations as soon as possible to address issues like increasing costs and staffing shortages. There are currently 8 provinces, 3 territories, and some 150 municipalities that have contracts with the RCMP for local policing, all set to expire in 2032. Christian Loyprecht joins us now with his thoughts. He's a professor at the Royal Military College in Queen's University and senior fellow at the McDonald Laurier Institute. Christian, good morning.
1: Good morning.
0: Can you tell us how the RCMP operates within Canada, specifically when it comes to contract policing?
1: Yeah, so the RCMP commissioner has the largest span of control in the democratic world. The RCMP delivers federal policing, so like counterterrorism, firearms investigations, national policing, for instance, protective services for politicians and diplomats. It provides contract policing, as you pointed out, to about 15% of the Canadian population, most of them in rural areas, although there are also some municipalities included in there. And it provides Indigenous policing services. And all of that under circumstances where, of course, the organization is subject to both budget cuts and to staffing cuts. And so you can see that there's pressure for the RCMP to innovate. And you can see that from a provincial

0: provincial premier's perspective, you might be a little worried about what that might mean for the future of policing services. And if you're an Atlantic or Maritime premier, then you're particularly worried because you already can't pay for the services that you need to provide. So if you end up having to pay more for policing, that's going to tear an even bigger hole in your already strained budget circumstances.
1: Oh, what does that look like for rural communities?
0: Well, so rural Canada is a particular challenge. I mean, we will know this from Northern Ontario and many of the listeners, where, of course, the OPP provides many of the services and also some of the First Nations policing. The difference in Ontario is you have a single standard for all police services in Ontario that is set by the provincial government. So we have a standard for communications. We have a standard in terms of things as training for active shooter incidents, the equipment that we provide in terms of bulletproof vests, in terms of long arms. Now, we know that the way that is delivered, as we know in Thunder Bay from previous challenges around the provision of municipal policing, doesn't always look the same in all communities in Ontario. But by definition, if you have the RCMP as your contract police force, it means you have a provincial standard services that you might provide provincially and at the local level. And then you have a federal standard set by the RCMP for all of the RCMP across this vast country. So you already have an asymmetry there. And then you have Ottawa effectively deciding what sort of standards are going to be appropriate for very diverse communities that have very different needs, values, and expectations. On top of that, the RCMP detachments are often short-staffed. And so that means that but local communities often don't have good insights into the staffing models and the staffing provisions. And so this is why this is sort of what often comes to fore when we see negative news stories about the way the RCMP is providing some of these services. All of this, of course, as a result of climate change, is aggravated in terms of the provision of those services in rural Canada. And that includes just across the border in Manitoba.
1: What are some of the other advantages and disadvantages in having RCMP as the local police?
0: So it comes out of a 19th century model where there was a desire within the British Empire to ensure that there was a uniform application of the rule of law across the entire country. That is very different from the way the United States, for instance, expanded westward. And there's also recognition that many communities in this country, even back then, would have trouble paying for the policing services. There are even provinces such as Alberta and Saskatchewan that had a provincial police force at one point in the 1930s got out of a provincial police force simply because they could no longer afford to pay for it. And so the federal government effectively backstops that in terms of that most of the communities that have contracts pay about 70 cents on the dollar for the services that they receive. Some communities with newer contracts pay a little bit more, but it effectively amounts to a federal subsidy, which is why it is very attractive for those communities to keep the service, because most of those communities don't have a viable tax base to be able to pay for those services. The problem is that my sense is that the gap between what those local communities are expecting from the RCMP and what they're not just getting today, but what they're likely to receive in the future, given the strains the RCMP is under, will continue to grow. And that is going to be a growing source of frustration and mismatch in terms of services. And so with contract policing, there's a considerable opportunity here to innovate. And look, for listeners in Thunder Bay, you might think this doesn't really affect you. But if you look at Toronto, we had a good example recently where Toronto taxpayers are now backstopping a counterterrorism task force within Toronto Police. And between the lines, you can read that the RCMP is not able able to provide the presumably level of counterterrorism services that normally one would be expected to provide. And so this is the same challenge that you would be facing in Thunder Bay, where you would be relying on the RCMP for certain federal services, but the RCMP, as a result of being tight on budgets and tight on staffing, is not able to provide those federal services at the levels that those local communities come to expect. And that's aggravated by contract policing and the staffing shortages in contract policing.

0: increasing because the RCMP tends to staff those contract positions first before it staffs federal positions.
1: How do you see the future of RCMP within Canada's policing structure?
0: So I wrote a long report almost a decade ago that the current model was simply not sustainable. The problem is, in many of those rural communities, members of parliament deliver two services, the post offices and the RCMP. And as we know, the federal government, I think, has decided is going to reform the post office, and it can't bear the political cost of reforming both the post office and the RCMP at the same time. The problem is that the federal government is likely going to have to make some hard decisions around service delivery, both because of the costs and the staffing involved, but also because my sense is that increasingly there's a recognition that this very asymmetric service delivery model that is very unique to the Canadian Federation is increasingly ill-suited both to the needs of the 21st century and to the needs of local communities. And so these negotiations for contracts mean we can now have negotiations with each of the provinces in terms of how they would like to deliver their policing services. This would be easiest with British Columbia, which already takes a lot of control over how it delivers RCMP services. We know that Alberta and possibly Saskatchewan would be thinking about their own provincial police force. If they did, then likely Manitoba would as well. But the Atlantic provinces, the Maritimes, the territories, they will never be able to pay for their own policing services. And so how you then provide for the future of contract policing when the expectations are so divergent across provinces will require lengthy negotiations and will require very different types of models from the one we currently have.
1: Well, it's definitely something we're going to keep an eye on. Christian, thanks for making some time for us this morning. We appreciate it.
0: It's been my pleasure. Have a good morning.
1: You too. Christian Lloyd-Precht is professor at the Royal Military College in Queen's University and senior fellow at the McDonald Laurier Institute. Time now is 6:48 on your Tuesday morning. Here's some music from Canadian alt-pop hitmaker Miko. This is called Like You Mean It.

Ooh, I like that one. Miko with Like You Mean It. Time now is about 10 minutes to the top of the clock, and it's time to head to the CBC Sports Desk with Paul McGowan.

0: Paul, are you there?
1: I'm here. How's it going, Matt?
0: It's going great. How was your long weekend?
1: I didn't really get a long weekend, but I had a lovely weekend regardless.
0: That's good. All right, let's start with the Blue Jays, where they really did it. They blew it up, you animals. How busy were they at yesterday's trade deadline?
1: They were about as busy as everyone expected. After trading Kevin Gausman on Sunday, yesterday they moved Jeff Hoffman and Dalton Varsho. But they also made a move with the short-term future in mind. They flipped prospect Arjun Namala to the Los Angeles Angels for pitcher Jose Soriano. And Soriano was nearly unhittable in the early part of this season, so an interesting move there. Also interesting was that Dalton Varsho was moved to the Houston Astros, the team that the Jays were playing last night. And so his departure from and reunion with his old teammates happened all at once.
2: The friendships that you kind of create over there and all the things you kind of grinded together, and a lot of those memories kind of flooded back in. I felt it with Gazi, broke down, like cried with me and George. And it's just like one of those things where it is emotional, but at the end of the day, it's business. And I'm in a better place now after a couple hours, just kind of getting my breath. But obviously wish those guys the best, because I really do care for a lot of those guys, especially the coaches. And just it's hard.
1: Yeah, a little bit odd to see Varsho in an Astros uniform last night. It is the Jays who come out on top, a 3-1 win over the AL West leading Astros. Game two of that series goes tonight.
0: Yeah, it's always interesting to see when the player gets traded and then they're in the full gear of the other team only a couple hours after it happens.
1: Yeah, well, and especially in a situation where Varsho is basically walking across the field to the opposing clubhouse. Always interesting when that happens.
0: All right, let's go to tennis now. We watched a big moment for a young Canadian in Toronto.
1: And there are a handful of younger Canadians in that draw as wild cards. And one of them was Kayla Cross, just 21 years old, and just two previous WTA matches under her belt. She goes up against Katie Bolter of Great Britain yesterday and earns the upset victory in straight sets. And her excitement afterward very much matched the moment.
3: Definitely shocked. I think I said, oh my gosh, a few times while I was walking up to the net. Still doesn't really feel real. Checked my phone after the match. I think I had like 100 notifications, so got a little overwhelmed. I kept saying congrats, congrats, and then I was like, okay, this is a lot. I'm just going to put it away for now. Just walking out and seeing so many people cheer for me, and when they called my name during the warm-up, I was trying not to lose focus and stuff like that. But yeah, it was really nice to have that much support.
1: Cross is likely to have even more support tomorrow. She goes up against Ann Lee of the United States. And an extra busy day on the men's side in Montreal today. Four Canadians in action. That includes Gabriel Diallo on center court later this evening.
0: Okay, we're going to finish with soccer here and questions about the popularity of FIFA's president. What is the latest?
1: Well, even after scrapping his plans to allow private investment into the World Cup, Gianni Infantino is, even less popular than when he caved to U.S. President Donald Trump over that Fuller and Balogun red card. Even after that red card was reversed, Matt, Infantino had, of course, more than 90% of member nations willing to endorse him continuing as president. That number is smaller now. CONCACAF has called for, quote, a comprehensive reckoning with this presidency. New UK Prime Minister Andy Burnham weighed in and said that Infantino is not the right man to lead football. And yet, despite the losses seeming to come from all sides, former FIFA Vice President Jim Boyce thinks that Infantino could still keep his job.
4: I do honestly believe that if it goes to a vote, he probably will have enough support to carry on. But it's been a big blow to Infantino, without a shadow of doubt. The president of FIFA is a very, very high-ranking position. And now, if he wants to retain his position, he's got to start the repair work that would be done by the damage to what I can only describe as a ludicrous suggestion.
1: That repair work, as Boyce puts it, would need to start soon. The FIFA presidential election is in March in Morocco.
0: Oh, my goodness. Thanks so much for this, Paul. Much appreciated.
1: Thanks, Matt.
0: That's Paul McGowan from the CBC Sports Desk to the CBC News Desk now. Macklin Link is back. Hey, Macklin.
5: Hey, Matt. Well, Thunder Bay's new South Core Street Festival is being called a big success by organizers. South Core Roar ran in the area of Miles and Brody Streets on Saturday and Sunday. It included live music, food and craft vendors, and a car and motorcycle show. It was designed to attract people to the South Core as part of the area's ongoing revitalization. This includes the rehabilitation of Simpson Street and the demolition of Victoriaville Mall. Roberta Sauchin is South Core Roar's event coordinator. She says the event was important for the area.
6: With Victoria Avenue being

0: redone and opened up to traffic. I think this event starts the revitalization. We keep the momentum going. People who haven't been down here in years are down here saying, wow, we didn't know all this was happening. So I think this event has brought lots of awareness.
1: Organizers say they're already planning ahead for next year's South Core Roar, but dates for the event have not been set. And the Kenora OPP are investigating a fatal collision involving a pedestrian on Highway 17A over the weekend. Police and emergency medical services responded to the single vehicle collision shortly before 9 o'clock Saturday night. The incident involved a tractor-trailer unit and a pedestrian. Police say the pedestrian was transported to a local hospital where they were later pronounced dead. They have been identified as a 51-year-old man from Wabasamong for Independent Nations. While the investigation is ongoing, the OPP says it does not anticipate any charges will be laid. Back to you, Matt.
2: Thanks, Macklin. I'm just looking at pictures of the South Core Roar here. They had all these great classic cars down there and these fantastic motorcycles, and it seems like there was a lot of people out and about. What did you get up to this weekend?
1: Just went over to Chippewa, spent the day down there. It was kind of nice.
2: Ooh, was that your first dip?
1: It was in Chippewa, yeah. That's for sure.
2: Oh, that's fantastic. Well, hey, man, take it all in because there's so much to do here. Lots coming up in our second hour here on the program. We're going to talk about time running out for city council hopefuls to file their nomination papers for this fall's election. It's only about 3 weeks remaining until the deadline. We're going to check in with Thunder Bay's election coordinator. And the FIFA World Cup 2026 party may be over. The Canadians are rightfully proud of their team, but overall, were the games worth it? We're going to mull over the legacy of this World Cup. As well, it's Ticket Tuesday, and this morning we're giving away a pair of tickets to singer-songwriter Abigail LaPelle at the Port Arthur Legion on Monday, August the 10th. Over the past 6 years and four albums, the Juno-nominated Toronto singer-songwriter has earned millions of streams, a bunch of Canadian folk music awards, and a reputation as one of Canada's finest folk artists. Just tell us your favorite folk song, and you're going to be entered to see her for yourself. You can send an email to thunderbay@cbc.ca, call or talk back line 1-807-625-50. We're probably the easiest option. Just text us 807-355-9681. We're going to give away those tickets just after the 8:30 news. Well, if you're looking for some more news this morning, you can head over to cbc.ca/Thunder Bay. Our top story is all about families seeking accountability as tenants at seniors Vickers Manor are urged to leave. You can read all about that there, and we're actually going to hear more about that coming up in this hour as well. World Report is next. We'll be back in 10 minutes. Don't go anywhere.
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4: 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No doctor's referral needed.
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6: This is World Report. Good morning, I'm Marcia Young. Starting today, Ottawa has new tools to tackle outside influence on Canadian politics. Foreign agents and entities will need to register to lobby elected officials or government staff. It's a key part of a law in response to secret interference targeting Canada. But as CBC's Elizabeth Thompson tells us, those in charge of the new watchdog say covert campaigns are not in its mandate.
7: Foreign interference poses one of the most important threats to our Canadian way of life, our economic prosperity, our national security, and our sovereignty.
8: 2 years ago, then Public Safety Minister Dominic LeBlanc tabled legislation in Parliament following revelations that foreign countries had tried to interfere in Canadian politics. It gave new powers to Canadian security agencies. It also called for a watchdog and a public registry. Today, that watchdog and that registry go into effect. But as Foreign Influence Commissioner Anton Bogman starts work, he says his job will focus on foreign influence, not foreign interference.
9: The office hasn't been set up to address interference writ large. It's really about transparency and public disclosure of influence activities.
8: He says foreign interference, that is covert attempts to affect what happens in Canada, is a job for the RCMP and other national security agencies.
9: If it's something that's outside of our mandate, we'll be passing that off to one of the national security partners.
8: Starting today, those who work

0: Good morning, folks. It's Matt Perpetro here in the CBC Thunder Bay Studios. Thanks for joining us. Hopefully you had a great long weekend. We're ready to start another week in Northwestern Ontario. Coming up in our second hour here on the program, time is running out for City Council hopefuls to file their nomination papers for this fall's election, with only about 3 weeks remaining. That's right, 3 weeks until the deadline. We're going to check in with Thunder Bay's election coordinator. And the FIFA World Cup 2026 party may be over, and Canadians are rightfully proud of their team, but overall, were the games worth it? We're going to mull over the legacy of this World Cup. But before we get there, Macklin Link is here with a look at what's coming up in the news. Macklin, good morning.
1: Good morning. Well, the Thunder Bay Police Service has charged a 65-year-old man over a sudden death that occurred on Christmas Day. Police were called to a Regent Street location where they located a deceased man. On July 30th, a suspect was arrested at the Thunder Bay Jail. The accused is facing a charge of second-degree murder and remains in custody pending a future court appearance. Police also arrested a second person on July 8th in connection with the murder. They're also facing a charge of accessory after the fact. And the Thunder Bay District Health Unit is warning residents of blue-green algae along the shoreline of Shebandowin Lake. The Ministry of the Environment, Conservation and Parks confirmed the algae in a water sample collected at a property on Beaver Bay Road on Thursday. They can produce toxins that pose a health risk to people and animals. The health unit urges people to avoid the water whenever a bloom is present and for about 2 weeks after it's gone away. That's a quick look at what's making news this morning. Time now for the weather with Zoe Gordon.
2: Hey, Macklin. For the far north today, it is cloudy with 30% chance of showers changing to 70% chance of showers near noon. Winds gusting to 40 kilometers per hour this morning, a high of 17. For the western part of the region, Kenora to Atikokan, a few showers ending this morning, then mainly cloudy with 40% chance of showers.

0: showers, a high of 19 degrees. For the city of Thunder Bay, showers ending this morning, then mainly cloudy with 40% chance of showers. Local amount 15 to 25 millimeters with winds gusting to 50 kilometers per hour and a high of 24 degrees in the city. To the east, down the north shore of Lake Superior to Greenstone, showers ending this morning, then mainly cloudy with 40% chance of showers. Risk of a thunderstorm this morning, a local amount of 15 to 25 millimeters with winds gusting to 50 kilometers per hour this morning. A high of 23 with the humidex will feel like 28. Matt.
1: Thanks for that, Zoe. Well, right now in the city of Thunder Bay, 19 degrees. We've actually dropped a degree. Mostly cloudy skies. Atikokan, 13. Fort Francis, 13. Kenora, partly cloudy and 13. Dryden, cloudy and 14. Sioux Lookout, 14 and cloudy. Red Lake, mostly cloudy and 13 degrees. Pickle Lake sitting at 14 with light rain right now. Sandy Lake, cloudy and 12. That's the cold spot in the region. Geraldton, light rain and 18 degrees. KI, cloudy and 15. Fort Severn, 14 and cloudy. Marathon, a little bit of light rain and 17 degrees, and cloudy skies in Armstrong at 18 degrees. The time now is 7:13.

0: Well, the clock is ticking for anyone looking to run in the upcoming municipal elections. Ontario residents will elect new mayors, city councillors, and school trustees in October. The deadline for candidates to register is August 21st. Crystal DePuter is the election coordinator for the City of Thunder Bay, and she's here to tell us more. Crystal, good morning.
1: Good morning.
0: Did you hear the thunder this morning?
1: I certainly did, yes.
0: What a wild one out there.
1: Yeah.
0: So let's talk a little bit about these elections here. What's the message that you want to get out right now?
1: So right now, we just want to make sure that everyone is aware that there is a deadline. If you're interested in running for office, mayor, councillor, or school board trustee, that you have until August 21st at 2 p.m. in order to register with the clerk's office, file your papers.
0: Yeah. So remind me again, who is eligible to run? What are some of the baseline check boxes we need here?
1: So basically, in order to run, you need to be a Canadian citizen, 18 years old, and a resident of Thunder Bay if you're looking for mayor or councillor, and a resident of the area of jurisdiction for a school board if you're looking at a school board trustee.
0: Okay. If you want to file papers, what are some of the key steps you need to take?
1: So the papers, the forms themselves are available online on our website, and they can be picked up at City Hall. So you would need those. If you're running for mayor or councillor, you require 25 endorsement signatures. So once you have your paperwork sorted out, you've got the forms, then you make an appointment with the clerk's office, and you can book that online and come in, file your papers. When you do that, you'll have to provide identification and pay a filing fee. And then as of August 24th, that's when candidates are certified officially.
0: And yeah. How much is the fee?
1: The fee, if you're running for mayor, it's $200. And for councillor or school board trustee, it's $100.
0: Okay, good to know. Now, I've noticed there are several wards where only one person is currently registered to run. What are your thoughts on the number of people who have filed so far? And how does that compare to where we're at previously?
1: Yeah, so there is a slight decrease from the 2022 election, but it's really challenging to do a comparison because each election is different. And in 2022, we had more than half of the nominations come through in August. So it is hard to judge that. What we really want to get across and what's important to us is that people know that there's a deadline, that it's August 21st at 2 p.m. and that it's a legislative deadline. So there is no ability for us to accept things afterwards.
0: Mm-hmm. And we know Thunder Bay is a notoriously a last minute town.

0: to see that last minute rush?
1: I'm not sure. Like in 2022, that's what happened. But again, it's hard to say because each election is different. Right. So, yeah.
0: What would you say to people about why being a city councilor or maybe a trustee is something worthwhile to do? What kind of difference can you make in the community in those positions?
1: So as a councilor or school board trustee, you're elected to participate in the decision-making process for the community and to represent the people who elected you. So it's a pretty, pretty big, pretty important role. If there are people out there who are thinking about it and who want a sense of the day-to-day, I would encourage them to look at some of the resources that are available. There's guides, there's a recorded candidate information session that we did. You can connect with current or former counselors or trustees to get a sense of their experience.
0: Where's all that information?
1: You can find all of that on our website. So there's an election page at the City of Thunder Bay website. Yeah.
0: Any messages to voters at this time about what they might want to be thinking about as we kind of get closer to the fall here?
1: Yeah. So in the lead up to the big day in October, we're asking voters to just check that they are on the voters list. So that's really easy to do. We have a link on our website and you would just go to that link and type in your information and just confirm that you are reflected on the voters list and that your information is correct. And if it needs to be updated, there is a process for that. But this just allows for things like your voter information letter to be delivered. If you're going in person to cast your ballot, it makes the process much smoother if you already know that you're on the voters list. Yeah.
0: Okay. Any last messages to people?
1: Well, it's really important that you know that deadline if you're thinking
0: August
1: of running.
0: August 21st.
1: Yeah, at 2 p.m. Right. And we really hope that everyone in Thunder Bay who's an eligible voter comes out to vote.
0: Okay. Well, listen, Crystal, thanks for coming down and braving the thunderstorm. Storms in the rain to be with us here this morning.
1: Of course, no problem.
0: Crystal DePuter is the election coordinator for the City of Thunder Bay. The deadline to register to run in this fall's municipal election is August 21st at 2 p.m. We are sitting at 20 minutes after 7 here on your Tuesday morning. And here's a tune from an artist who will be hitting the community auditorium stage this fall. This is Owen Riegling with Men Into Boys.

0: distance can't destroy the chance to turn this man into a boy.
1: It's Owen Riegling with Men Into Boys. You can catch him live at the Thunder Bay Community Auditorium on Wednesday, October 28th. Well, on the pitch, the FIFA World Cup 2026 was a success for Canada. The team reached the round of 16, earning two wins along the way. But what's the legacy of the event more broadly for our country? Before the tournament, the parliamentary budget officer in Ottawa projected more than $1 billion in public funds would be spent on the games. We want to know, was it worth it economically or otherwise? Taylor McKee joins us now to help answer that question. He's professor of sport management at Brock University in St. Catharines. Taylor, good morning.
2: Good morning. Thanks so much for having me.
1: Thanks for being here. So what was the highlight of the tournament for you?
2: Well, as a Canadian soccer fan, it's hard to argue with the knockout round victory. Steven Eustachio goal, that was a huge moment. Certainly the winning against Qatar in Vancouver, another massive moment. Certainly the injury against Kone, or the injury on Kone, was a bittersweet factor for that game. Just seeing Canada, you know, contributing to sort of these moments of a World Cup is surreal, but I would say that the knock around.
1: Did we lose you? Maybe have lost him there. Okay, well, we're going to try to get him back. I'm going to tell you a little bit about what's coming up in Ticket Tuesday here on the program. It is a Ticket Tuesday, and this morning we're giving away a pair of tickets to singer-songwriter Abigail Appel at the Port Arthur Legion on Monday, August the 10th. Over the past 6 years and four albums, the Juno-nominated Toronto singer-songwriter has earned millions of streams, a bunch of Canadian folk music awards, and a reputation as one of Canada's finest folk artists. Just tell us your favorite folk song, and you're going to be entered to see her for yourself. Your favorite folk song, anything you want, send an email to thunderbay@cbc.ca. Call our talkback line 1-807-625-5077, or probably the easiest option, just text us 1-807-355-9681. We're going to give away those tickets just after the 8:30 news. We're going to try to get Taylor back on the line here. Hang on.

0: All right, I think we have Taylor McKee back on the line. Taylor, are you there?
1: Yeah, so sorry about that. I have no idea what happened.
0: That was a very matter-of-fact answer. And then you're gone. we're not going to bury the lead here. Do we yet have any sense of whether hosting this World Cup was worth the price tag economically?
1: Yeah, it really comes down to who's doing the counting and what do we mean by worth it. It would be my sort of my take on that, because certainly the number we've heard, you know, $1 billion, that number is likely to change in the coming years. That's just the nature of mega events in general. And the question is, if it's going to come down to infrastructure as an example, well, then certainly no. I mean, the lasting infrastructure from this World Cup is certainly not going to provide any meaningful difference for the citizens of Toronto or Vancouver. So it's going to have to be other things, the support to professional soccer, those types of things, because from a pure infrastructure point of view, this is not going to cut it for this World Cup.
0: I mean, it was certainly a high profile competition. Starting with professional soccer, do you think pro leagues like Major League Soccer or maybe the Northern Super League are going to reap any rewards from this?
1: I mean, really, that is for me the most important factor here. Can we start supporting professional soccer in a more local sense? Because from a participation point of view at the grassroots level, soccer is doing fantastic. I mean, it's 1 in 5 play organized soccer right now among young kids. 1 in 2 play at some point throughout the year for school-aged children. I mean, that's a remarkable place to start from, right? So are we going to see the massive explosion of grassroots soccer? Probably not, because there isn't that much to sort of go from. But that professional one, this comes down to North American sporting tastes in general. Can North American sports fans get over the fact that MLS is not going to be a top 2 or 3 league in the world anytime soon? If you can accept it for what it is and support it anyway because you love the game, then certainly I think that that's a huge

0: potential for growth there, because the Canadian Premier League has succeeded in some ways. It's failed in others. It needs more support in terms of a gate-driven league, and the Northern Super League is in desperate need of gate help as well.
1: What about the effects on local amateur soccer? I mean, we saw the uptick in people playing baseball this year because of the Blue Jays' run last year is huge.
0: Again, the truth is, let's compare it to 1994 as an example. And the question is seeing the greatest stars in the world here playing in North America going to change the relationship that young kids have towards soccer? I think it probably will in the short term. But the difference is Cristiano Ronaldo and Lionel Messi, they're already incredibly heavily marketed stars anyway. So the notion of seeing them in your hometown, I mean, I suppose that that's important. But in 1993, if you wanted to see the Italian or the Brazilian national team play, I mean, you needed a friend with a satellite dish or a bar owner that you knew, because it was really hard to do. So the level of penetration that soccer stars have had into sort of the sporting discourse normally, I don't know if it's going to cause a lot of kids to sort of necessarily jump into the game, having a World Cup here in North America, but maybe they'll choose to keep soccer longer. Maybe they'll start playing and they'll keep them sort of moving through the ranks. They believe that Canadian soccer offers them a possible future.
1: Now, I know you got to run here. We only have about a minute left, but I just want to make sure we get this one in here. A lot of criticism has been leveled at this World Cup over commercialization, things like the so-called hydration breaks, as well as inflated ticket prices. What does all this mean for FIFA going forward?
0: I mean, we are in an unprecedented amount of cynicism towards FIFA from soccer fans and associations. That letter that UEFA drafted is absolutely scalding in terms of not just FIFA, but Infantino personally. I think there is just zero trust right now with the Canadian, not just the Canadian soccer public, the world soccer public, towards the way that FIFA operates. You look at the hydration breaks as an example. Is there an excuse to bring in hydration breaks? Yes. In terms of playing outdoors in the Miami heat with the humidity. The question is, okay, so let's say that it's possible and needed. How do you institute it? Is it based on temperature or Humidex or whatever? Do you do it only in the hot game? So you can sort of see how maybe you got to do it in every game or no game. I think everyone's default assumption is that it's advertising based, because everyone assumes that FIFA's motivations are suspect, and they keep being proven right. This attempt to sell off stakes to private investors is another example, but I think we have definitely reached an inflection point with the ability of the current leadership of FIFA to keep operating at the very top.
1: Yeah, it's going to be an interesting next couple of months here. Thanks so much for this, Taylor.
0: Thanks so much. Sorry I dropped out there.
1: Oh, all good. Taylor McKee is a professor of sports management at Brock University in St. Catharines. Coming up in our next half an hour here on the program, the municipality of Greenstone and Binwi Niashi Anishinaabek have formed a new partnership with the goal of working together to pursue economic growth. We're going to hear more about the Community Economic Development Initiative. 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And Macklin Link is here with the CBC News.
2: Good morning. Right now in Geraldton, light rain and 18 degrees. Here in Thunder Bay, mostly cloudy and 19 degrees. And in Kenora, partly cloudy and 13 degrees. The Thunder Bay Police Service has charged a 65-year-old man over a sudden death that occurred on Christmas Day. Police were called to a Regent Street location where they located a deceased man. On July 30th, a suspect was arrested at the Thunder Bay Jail. The accused is facing a charge of second-degree murder and remains in custody pending a future court appearance. Police also arrested a second person on July 8th in connection with the murder. They're facing a charge of accessory after the fact. The City of Thunder Bay is urging tenants at a privately owned seniors housing building to seek alternative housing. Vickers Manor was listed for sale earlier this year for $18.9 million. It's since been relisted for $1 as the owner deals with unpaid utility bills and several fire code violations. Michelle Hamilton's son John has lived in the building for 12 years. He's a quadriplegic and lives with a traumatic brain injury. Hamilton says he'll have to stay in the hospital until an accessible housing unit becomes available in town.
3: What is missing and lacking right now is, in my opinion, is the accessibility housing, the senior homes that you're having to wait 5 years to get into. Come on, Canada, pick it up.
2: CBC News has reached out to management at Vickers Manor for comment and has not received a response. Thunder Bay City Council is expected to discuss the matter during a closed session meeting and special City Council meeting tomorrow. The Kenora OPP are investigating a fatal collision involving a pedestrian on Highway 17A over the weekend. Police

0: police and emergency medical services responded to the single vehicle collision shortly before 9 o'clock Saturday night. The incident involved a tractor-trailer unit and a pedestrian. Police say the pedestrian was transported to a local hospital where they were later pronounced dead. They have been identified as a 51-year-old man from Wabasamong Independent Nations. While the investigation is ongoing, the OPP says it does not anticipate any charges will be laid. Residents at Hogarth Riverview Manor in Thunder Bay have a new way to enjoy the outdoors. St. Joseph's Care Group has launched a program called the Cycling Without Age Initiative. It involves a custom bicycle called a Trishaw, which features a bench seat for up to two passengers and a front seat for a trained pilot to steer. The bench seat is removable so that a person in a wheelchair can also be safely secured in place. Gail Brescia is the foundation's president. She says helmets are provided and that rides must be booked in advance.
1: We're first training our staff to be able to take out clients, but we are going to be looking for some volunteer pilots that will be trained and will be able to operate the bike, as well as some family members may choose to want to have go out with their dad or their mom or their uncle or aunt and go out for a bike ride as sort of a family experience.
0: T-Baytel helped cover the $20,000 cost of the Trishaw, which came from Denmark. Russia says the foundation is seeking funds to purchase a second bicycle for next spring. And Thunder Bay's new South Core Street Festival is being called a big success by organizers. South Core Roar ran in the area of Miles and Brody Streets on Saturday and Sunday. It included live music, food and craft vendors, and a car and motorcycle show. It was designed to attract people to the South Core as part of the area's ongoing revitalization. This includes the rehabilitation of Simpson Street and the demolition of Victoriaville Mall. Roberta Sachin is South Core Roar's event coordinator. She says the event was important for the area.
2: With Victoria Avenue being redone and opened up to traffic, I think this event starts the revitalization. We keep the momentum going. People who haven't been down here in years are down here saying, wow, we didn't know all this was happening. So I think this event has brought lots of awareness.
0: Organizers say they're already planning ahead for next year's South Core Roar, but dates for the event have not yet been set. And the Thunder Bay District Health Unit is warning residents of two blue-green algae blooms in the region. The first was reported along the shoreline of Shabandoan Lake at a property on Beaver Bay Road. The second bloom has been identified along the southern shoreline of Hawkeye Lake, about 30 kilometers northwest of Thunder Bay. The health unit says it can produce toxins that pose a health risk to people and animals. People are urged to avoid the water whenever a bloom is present and for about 2 weeks after it's gone away. That's the CBC News at 7:35. 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Zoe Gordon joins us with today's forecast.
3: Hey, Macklin. For the far north today, it is cloudy with 30% chance of showers, changing to 70% chance of showers near noon. Winds gusting to 40 kilometers per hour this morning, a high of 17 degrees. For the western part of the region, Kenora to Atikokan, a few showers ending this morning, then mainly cloudy today with 40% chance of showers and a high of 19. For the city of Thunder Bay, showers ending this morning, then mainly cloudy with 40% chance of showers. Local amount 15 to 25 millimeters with winds gusting to 50 kilometers per hour, a high of 24 degrees in the city. And to the east, down the north shore of Lake Superior to Greenstone today, showers ending this morning, then mainly cloudy with 40% chance of showers with a risk of a thunderstorm this morning. Local amount 15 to 25 millimeters with winds gusting to 50 kilometers per hour this morning. A high of 23 with the humidex will feel like 28.
4: Aha, thanks so much, Zoe. Did you get up to anything fun this weekend for the long weekend?
3: I did. I went blueberry picking with my mom.
4: Oh,
3: Captain Blueberry.
4: The best. Yep. Captain Blueberry, that's who you call her?
3: Yeah, she's, everything is intense.
4: I love blueberries. And then what's the plan? Jam or pie or what?
3: We actually got skunked. We didn't get enough. We were checking out a new spot, but it was great. It was, and we'll go back to our secret spot later on.
4: Okay. You're not going to divulge. Never.
3: No.
4: Okay. Keep it close to the vest. Thanks for that. Right now in the city of Thunder Bay, 20 degrees and light rain showers. Atikokan 13 and Fort Francis 13. Kenora partly cloudy in 13. Dryden cloudy in 14. Sioux Lookout mostly cloudy in 14. Red Lake mostly cloudy in 13. Pickle Lake 13 degrees with light rain right now. Sandy Lake cloudy and 12. That's the cold spot in the region. Geraldton light rain and 18. KI light rain and 15. Fort Severn cloudy skies and 15 degrees. In Marathon, it is 17 degrees and partly cloudy in Armstrong, a little bit of light rain, and 18 degrees. 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

Superior Morning, and Vancouver artist Jasper Sloan Yip took the last few years off music to start a family. Well, now he's back with some new tunes, this one inspired by his young son. Jasper describes this song as being about losing the plot and finding your way back. I'm sure we can all relate to that. Here's Jasper Sloan Yip with Ever Stranger.

0: always like discovering new music that I enjoy on this program. That was Ever Stranger, the new song from Vancouver's Jasper Sloan. Yep. Time now is 7:41. You're listening to Superior Morning right here on CBC Radio 1. And I'm your host, Matt Fratpetro. Well, there's been a big push for development in Northern Ontario, and smaller communities are exploring ways to seize opportunities for economic growth. That's why the municipality of Greenstone has formed a new partnership with Binwiniashi Anishinaabek, also known as Sandpoint First Nation. The communities are participating in a national program called the Community Economic Development Initiative. The goal is to connect First Nations and municipalities so they can work together to pursue common goals. James McPherson is the mayor of Greenstone. He joins me on the line now to tell us more about the partnership. Good morning.
1: Good morning. How are you doing, sir?
0: I'm doing well. Did you have a nice long weekend?
1: It is good. I'm retired, so many weekends are long.
0: It's all a long weekend for you. All right. Tell me a little bit why you decided to sign up for this program.
1: Well, anything that we can do is an opportunity between the municipalities and our adjacent First Nations. We are all small communities, and being small, we need a critical mass. We need to work together to make things happen. And this was a classic example, but a tremendous example of something different.

0: out of the Federation of Canadian Municipalities. It's a program where Indigenous communities and municipalities work together. So they have a process, and we looked at each other and said, "This is, why don't we give this process a try? Because it forces us to get together. We can't postpone a meeting. Meetings are set by a third party. So it forces us each month to make some progress."
1: And what have the two communities learned about each other since you started working together?
0: Well, certainly from the Municipality of Greenstone's perspective, to learn that Bingaree, Natchez, and Nishebeck actually was an original community on Sandpoint before it was turned into a provincial park. And so they're now in the process of rebuilding their community, and that they have a land use process that we've learned about. And it's their land use code, which is a great way of how they're going to set their community up. They've got a tremendous plan, and in the chief's office, chief's officer's got the whole map of a photo with where everything is going to be.
1: Wow. So tell me a little bit about your community's economic goals and how you think you can accomplish them alongside BNA.
0: Well, looking with BNA, seeing what else we can do, we have on the western end of Municipality Greenstone, municipality is 180 kilometers long, so there's different opportunities depending whereabouts you are in the community. And on the western end, we have Lake Nipigon, which is, we think, is a huge asset. It's an unspoiled, we have to respect it, yet there's the opportunity to show the rest of the country what we have up here.
1: What do you think others could learn based on your experience with the CEDI program? Do you think this is something other communities may want to pursue?
0: It's an option. It's a process for some. It's a process they may not like to follow. For us, what it's been is because of the geography, we can't just go down the street and say hi. I live 3.25 hours from their office. So it's teaching us how to know. With COVID, we've learned how to use different types of media. And then we've had face-to-face meetings. It gives us the opportunity. And the big thing is it forces us to keep the process going. And that's what's different from when you say, hey, maybe Matt and I'll get together and we'll talk about something. No, no. Here's the agenda for the meeting that you're going to have next week.
1: Yeah.
0: And so get ready for it.
1: Anything else you want to share about this program and what you hope to accomplish here?
0: Well, it's an exciting opportunity to learn about each other's communities also. From the First Nations perspective and from the municipal perspective, we have different types of governance, and it's given us the opportunity to learn how each other works so we can understand. We say, well, why did they do that? Well, they can't do that, or they can do that.
1: Mm-hmm. Anything really surprise you so far?
0: The learning of the history of their community from our perspective, certainly.
1: Okay. Well, thanks so much, James. I appreciate you making the time to come on here and tell us about it.
0: It's a pleasure. You take care and have a great day.
1: You too. That was James McPherson, mayor of the municipality of Greenstone. We're talking about the Community Economic Development Initiative. More on this story can be found over at cbc.ca/Thunder Bay, or you can just head to the CBC News app. Well, we have some music now from Toronto's Abigail LaPelle. We've been talking about her. She's our Ticket Tuesday giveaway this morning from her 2026 album, Shadow Child. This one's called Whistle Song, One in a Million.

0: Time for my latest album, Shadow Child. That's Abigail LaPelle with Whistle Song, Once in a Million, or One in a Million, excuse me. We're giving away a pair of tickets to see her upcoming concert at the Port Arthur Legion on Monday, August the 10th. Just tell us your favorite folk song, and you'll be entered to win a pair of those tickets. We're going to draw at the end of the show, 807-355-9681. Call our talkback line, 807-625-5077, or shoot us an email, thunderbay@cbc.ca. We're going to talk with Abigail just after the 8 o'clock World Report. Well, time now is 7:50 here on your Tuesday morning, and the city of Thunder Bay is urging residents of Vickers Manor to leave. Formerly called McKellar Place, the privately owned seniors building on the city's south side has been under much scrutiny in recent months. The owner is facing unpaid utility bills and dozens of fire code violations. Now, tenants are facing possible service disconnections as well. Michelle Hamilton's son, John, has lived in Vickers Manor for 12 years as a quadriplegic with a traumatic brain injury. John has struggled to find an accessible place to live in the past. Now he plans to move into a hospital until an accessible unit becomes available elsewhere in town. CBC's Sarah Law met up with them on Friday. Here's some of what Hamilton had to say.
1: What's happening here is a travesty against the tenants of being displaced, not getting what their lease agreements have called for, no services, things not getting fixed. It's quite a lot, and it's very emotional because it's a family, it's a community in here, and now they're being torn apart, not because they have to. It's not by choice, right? Do you have anything you want to say? You just want to hear me talk? It's hard for John to communicate, so I just wanted someone to see what non-accessibility means. Most importantly, people need to step up and make sure that everyone else is all right. My son will be all right. He's got me. But there's a lot of people who are uncertain.
2: Tell me about the toll that this is taking on everyone.
1: I'm missing work and have missed a lot of work since this has all started. So I could go out and talk to people, go to MPs. You know, my son is calling me, Mom, can you buy a house? Mom, do you know what's going to happen with my stuff? Am I going to get supports? I'm going to the hospital. He's a quad. These are all the things. What is the missing and lacking right now is, in my opinion, is the accessibility housing.

0: the senior homes that you're having to wait 5 years to get into. Come on, Canada, pick it up.
1: That was Michelle Hamilton, whose son John lives at Vickers Manor. She was speaking with the CBC's Sarah Law about ongoing uncertainty at the building. CBC News has reached out to the building's management for comment and has not received a response. Meanwhile, the building, which was formerly listed for sale for $18.9 million, has been relisted for $1. Another issue tenants are facing is a lack of hot meals. Lori Robertson used to work at Vickers Manor. She says the owner wasn't paying the food company what it owed. Robertson helped lead a crowdfunding campaign to help the tenants. It raised more than $15,000.
2: When we heard about the situation of the food, you know, the lack of resources for the seniors here at the building, a bunch of us jumped in and started a GoFundMe page, which will help support their food with the lack of food supplies here. We've coordinated with a bunch of local agencies to help us, you know, get the food, cook the food. We'll get volunteers to help transfer the food to this location so they could be served a nice hot meal. They have struggled with lots of avenues in the building, from heat to no coolant in their apartments, no coolant in the building. The laundry rooms are in disarray. Most of the building is in disarray. It's the uncertainty that they're afraid of, right? So hopefully things will lift up for them and somebody might come to the rescue, if that will be a godsend on their behalf. So I'm here just to help support them in any way we possibly can. They also had housekeeping services that were part of their package, which are no longer in existence either. So it's a big headache for them. You know, they're put out. These are vulnerable seniors that we have, and I sure wouldn't want to be in their situation. You know, the community has pulled together, opened up their hearts to them. Hopefully we can help them in any way we can.
1: That was Lori Robertson, a former staff member at Vickers Manor, speaking with the CBC's Sarah Law. Vickers Manor is slated for discussion at a special council meeting tomorrow night. Provincially, Thunder Bay Atikokan MPP Kevin Holland says he's keeping in contact with the city to address the situation. He also says he's reached out to Ontario's Ministries of Seniors and Accessibility and Municipal Affairs and Housing. More on this story can be found at cbc.ca/Thunder Bay or on the CBC News app. That's actually our top story over on the web. Website. 7:55 here on your Tuesday morning. We have a new one from Alberta's Ruth B. This is called Best Days.

0: Another great one. That's the brand new single from Ruth B. It's called Best Days. Macklin Link is back here now with a quick look at the news. Hey, Macklin.
1: Hey, Matt. Well, people interested in running in Ontario's upcoming municipal elections have about 3 weeks left to file papers. The deadline is August 21st. Crystal DePuter is the election coordinator for the city of Thunder Bay. She says at this point there are fewer candidates registered than might have run in the past, but it's not unusual to have a last-minute rush.
2: In the 2022 election, more than half of the nominations were filed in August. So we're still, 3 weeks or so away. And there's still time for people to be booking appointments and coming in to file.
1: DePuter says those interested in running for mayor, city councillor, or school trustee positions can find more information on the city's website, including instructions on how to file papers and resources about what the roles entail. Back to you, Matt.
0: Thanks, Macklin. Well, coming up, it's Ticket Tuesday. We're giving away a pair of tickets to singer-songwriter Abigail LaPelle at the Port Arthur Legion on Monday, August 10th. She's going to join us just after a World Report. And this morning, we're asking for your favorite folk songs. We've got a few here. Actually, we have quite a few already. People are saying, Ed Mackey likes Valdi, Hometown Band, Four Strong Winds by Ian and Sylvia Tyson from Barb Philp. Keep them coming, folks. World Report is next. We are going to be back in 10 short minutes. Stick around.
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5: 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She's written political satire on This Hour Has 22 Minutes. Comedian Maddie Kelly is having a moment right now. 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
3: 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Coming up in half an hour, it's The Current.
6: I'm Lauren McGuinness. Albertans can now pay for MRIs and other tests without a doctor's referral. While the government says this will lead to early detections and save lives, some healthcare professionals are worried it doesn't address the shortfalls of the public system. Coming up on The Current.
7: This is World Report. Good morning. I'm Marcia Young. Starting today, Ottawa has new tools to tackle outside influence on Canadian politics. Foreign agents acting on behalf of entities beyond our borders have to register. If they don't, they could face serious fines. But there are limits to what this new office will do. The CBC's Megan Fitzpatrick joins me with this breakdown from Ottawa. And Megan, who is being tracked by this registry?
8: So this office really is aimed at making foreign influence activities more transparent. These are often legal, and in many cases, they fall under what could be considered traditional international diplomacy, but sometimes they cross the line into deceptive attempts to sway politics. So the point of this new registry is it's to be a public one and allow Canadians to see who is engaging in foreign influence activities and exactly what those activities are. So if someone enters into an arrangement with what's called a foreign principal, could be a foreign government, or an organization or a political party. And if the goal of that work is to influence a political or government process in Canada, like a piece of legislation or an election or a referendum, and if the influence activities include communicating with an elected official or a government employee or communicating with the public or providing money or other items of value, then they may need to register. They have 14 days. Non-compliance could mean fines ranging from $250 all the way up to $1 million, and in serious cases, there could be criminal charges.
7: The watchdog's commissioner has said that the mandate focuses on foreign influence, not interference. What does that mean?
8: Yeah, so the new commissioner is Anton Bogman. He's the former chief electoral officer for British Columbia. He'll be overseeing this new office. And he says they're primarily focused on out-in-the-open foreign influence activities. Foreign interference, on the other hand, that's where it involves more covert or secretive attempts to interfere in Canadian politics or in government decisions. And that falls more under the purview of the RCMP and Canada's national security agencies. So he says the watchdog will determine what falls under influence or interference on a case-by-case basis, and then take the necessary steps, including passing information on to Canada's security agencies.
7: Thank you, Megan.
8: You're welcome.
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0: Wildfires continue threatening communities in British Columbia. Thousands of people are out of their homes in the Okanagan region. Some residents, like Amber Cardenas, are learning that they will not be able to return home. Her home on the main reserve of the Okanagan Indian Band has been destroyed by fire.
1: I was very optimistic that our house was going to make it, and to find out that it didn't, it's pretty devastating, and it's a real

0: folks. It's Matt Frippetro here in the CBC Thunder Bay studios. The coffee is on. Hopefully you're having a relaxing morning post long weekend. Hopefully it was a good one for you. A bit of a wet one out there in the city of Thunder Bay. We got some major rain showers and thunderstorms earlier this morning, but it's all starting to dry because we're already sitting at 17 degrees in the city of Thunder Bay. Zoe Gordon's going to tell us a little bit more about the forecast coming up shortly. But first, I'm going to tell you about what's coming up in our final half an hour. We're going to talk Ticket Tuesday. We're giving away a pair of tickets to singer-songwriter Abigail LaPelle at the Port Arthur Legion. That's happening Monday, August the 10th. She's going to join us shortly here on the program to tell us more about it. And then on Ottawa Report, ever heard of the barbecue circuit? Well, we're going to talk to journalist Katie O'Malley about the summer responsibilities of members of parliament. But before we get there, Macklin Link is here with a look at what's coming up in the news. Macklin, good morning.
1: Good morning. Well, the Kenora OPP are investigating a fatal collision involving a pedestrian on Highway 17A over the weekend. Police and emergency medical services responded to the single vehicle collision shortly before 9 o'clock Saturday night. The incident involved a tractor trailer unit and a pedestrian. Police say the pedestrian was transported to a local hospital where they were later pronounced dead. They've been identified as a 51-year-old man from Wabasamong Independent Nations. While the investigation is ongoing, the OPP says it does not anticipate any charges will be laid. And Thunder Bay's new South Core Street Festival is being called a big success by organizers. South Core Roar ran in the area of Miles and Brody Streets on Saturday and Sunday. It included live music, food and craft vendors, and a car and motorcycle show. It was designed to attract people to the South Core as part of the area's ongoing revitalization. Organizers say they're already planning ahead for next year's South Core Roar. That's a quick look at what's making news this morning. Time now for the weather with Zoe Gordon.
2: Hey, Macklin. For the far north today, it is cloudy with 30% chance of showers changing to 70% chance of showers near noon. Winds gusting to 40 kilometers per hour this morning with a high of 17. For the western part of the region, Kenora to Atikokan today, a few showers ending this morning, then mainly cloudy with 40% chance of showers, a high of 19. For the city of Thunder Bay, today showers ending this morning, then mainly cloudy with 40% chance of showers later in the day. Local amount 15 to 25 millimeters of precipitation and winds gusting to 50 kilometers per hour.

0: high of 24 in the city. And to the east, down the north shore of Lake Superior to Greenstone today, showers ending this morning, then mainly cloudy with 40% chance of showers and a risk of a thunderstorm. Local amount 15 to 25 millimeters, winds gusting to 50 kilometers per hour this morning, a high of 23 with a humidex 28.
1: Ooh, hot one. Thanks for that, Zoe. The city of Thunder Bay, mostly cloudy, 17 degrees, as I was saying earlier. Atikokan, 14. Fort Francis, 14. Kenora, partly cloudy and 13. Dryden at 14 and cloudy. Sioux Lookout, light rain showers at the moment and 14 degrees. Red Lake, 13 degrees and partly cloudy. Pickle Lake, light rain and 13. Sandy Lake is the cold spot this morning, 12 degrees and cloudy. Geraldton, light rain and 18. KI, light rain and 13. Fort Severn, cloudy skies and 16. In Marathon, it's mostly cloudy and 18 degrees. And in Armstrong, a similar story, mostly cloud and 17 degrees. Time now is 8:13.

0: Well, Juno-nominated Toronto singer-songwriter Abigail LaBelle has a way of writing songs that stay with you long after the last note fades. Her latest album, Shadow Child, is a meditation on motherhood, with each of the 9 songs representing a month of gestation. Over the past 6 years, she's earned millions of streams, 4 Canadian Folk Music Awards, and a reputation as one of Canada's finest folk artists. She's one of the headlining acts this Saturday at the Live from the Rock Folk Festival in Red Rock. Then she heads to Thunder Bay for a concert at the Port Arthur Legion with Faith Russell on August the 10th. And she's here this morning to tell us more about both. Abigail, good morning.
1: Good morning. How's it going?
0: It's going great. Do you get up to Northwestern Ontario much?
1: You know, it's been way too long. I haven't been up in quite a few years, and I'm really excited to be back at the festival in Red Rock and bringing my family, and it's going to be great. We're hoping to do some swimming.
0: Oh, nice. Yeah, rare NWO double bill for you.
1: There you go.
0: You've described your sound as folk noir. What does that mean to you?
1: Well, I guess I think about, you know, people sometimes say indie folk or like folk rock. So kind of folk music that's maybe got a little bit more of a dark side to it, or a little bit of an edge. And I heard the phrase somewhere, folk noir, and I really liked the idea of this kind of cinematic, atmospheric music that at the same time has a lot of folk, traditional folk DNA.
0: Do you find that yourself struggling to maybe keep that edge now that you've had your first child?
1: I would say maybe the opposite. I feel like we all can, you know, can be a little edgy when we're sleep deprived
0: and, right,
1: and, you know, struggling to find time. And it's such an emotional roller coaster, and at the same time it's such a joyful time, and so there's such a mix of really powerful feelings and experiences, and I think that actually can be very conducive to making some good music.
0: Right. You said you had a toddler. That should have clued me in.
1: Yeah, that's right. It's a real emotional roller coaster every single day. It's great.
0: So your latest album is called Shadow Child. Talk to me about the idea that kind of encompasses this album and putting the songs together.
1: Well, I wrote and recorded this album for the most part when I was super pregnant. And my partner and I had a very long road trying to start a family. We were sort of dealing with infertility, and fertility treatments, eventually did IVF. And so we went through a lot to get there. And so writing the album, I was thinking a lot about this idea of a shadow child as a person that does not quite yet exist. And maybe it's someone that, you know, that may never be born, or someone, you know, in the case of when I was recording, I had a, you know, this being inside of me, this very unknowable creature that, and yet also in a way, the most intimate relationship you can have with another person. And so all these things were swirling around the record. And so, yeah, it's loosely connected by the theme of motherhood and trying to get pregnant and trying to start a family and all the sort of ups and downs of that.
0: Now, a lot of your songs can be hopeful one moment and heartbreaking the next. Do you

0: consciously try to balance those emotions when you're writing, or just whatever comes out, comes out?
1: Yeah, I think whatever comes out is pretty intuitive. And I do find there's often those two things go hand in hand for me as a writer. So yeah, I think there's always a bit of that darkness in the joy and vice versa.
0: Now, you've been to a lot of places. You toured Canada, the U.S. You're going to do your two shows here in Northwestern Ontario. And then in November, you're going to go to the Netherlands, I believe, right?
1: Yeah, we're touring across Europe and the U.K. and going to Italy, actually, for the first time in November. So I'm very excited.
0: That's great. Well, what is it about folk festivals like Live from the Rock that keep you coming back?
1: It's such a special thing, and especially now being a parent, I'm super excited to bring my kid along because they're so family friendly. They're sort of everyone friendly, like all generations, I feel like, can attend together. So that's one of the many things that I think makes it a really special experience as an artist and also for audiences, I think.
0: Right. Now, CBC hosted last year's Live from the Rock. So much fun. It got rained. It rained like you've never seen before, but there were so many kids splashing in puddles and going swimming, and I'm sure you're going to have a great time. You've released four albums over 6 years. That's a pretty insane pace. How do you keep that up?
1: I'm just always writing and singing and... you know, like I said, when I was expecting a child, I at some point realized I wasn't going to have the chance to record. So I remember thinking I need to stockpile a bunch of songs and recordings and kind of try to get some of this documented. But yeah, I'm kind of always writing. So it's always, there's always something.
0: Now, it's not just Live from the Rock, where you will be this weekend, but you're also going to be in Thunder Bay August 10th for a show at the Port Arthur Legion. We're going to give away a pair of tickets to that show on Superior Morning a little bit later on here. What can audiences expect from that show, and what are you most looking forward to about your time in Northwestern Ontario?
1: Yeah, well, I'm, like I said, we're excited to be up in... I'm from Toronto, so I'm excited to be out of Toronto and hopefully get some fresh air. And I'm really looking forward to the show in Thunder Bay because I'm going to be playing solo and it's going to be very intimate. There'll be sort of stories and tales from the road, as well as Faith Russell, local songwriter, really great, is opening the evening. And I'm going to be signing records, of course, and, you know, hopefully getting to meet some folks as well. So it's going to be a really lovely, very intimate experience at the Legion.
0: I think there's a lot of people looking forward to the show. Thanks so much for making the time to talk with me this morning. I appreciate it.
1: Yeah, thanks for chatting.
0: Abigail Appel is a Juno-nominated Canadian folk singer-songwriter. She's one of the headliners at this weekend's Live from the Rock Folk Festival in Red Rock. She was performing at the Port Arthur Legion on August the 10th. She will be performing there. And we want to send you to see that show for free. That's right. Just tell us your favorite folk song, and you're going to be entered to win a pair of tickets. We have about 10 more minutes to let us know. We're going to draw for those tickets just after the 8:30 news. You can text us 807-355-9681. You can call our talkback line 807-625-5077. Or you can shoot us an email, thunderbay@cbc.ca. We got a couple more here coming in. The Canadian folk song that I find myself singing or humming the most every summer is, of course, Wade Hemsworth's oh-so-relatable Black Flies. Black flies, little black flies, always the black fly no matter where I go. And then she just types the sound, ugh. That's from Stacy Klein. Much appreciated there. My favorite folk song is a version of Copper Kettle by Nora Brown and Stephanie Coleman. That was by Eden Wilkins. Let's see here. What else do we have coming through? Good morning. My favorite folk song is by Canadian singing legend Joni Mitchell, Both Sides Now. That's from Brenda Sass. Keep them coming, folks. You have about 10 minutes here. We're going to draw for those tickets just after the 8:30 news. Time now is 8:22. Well, during the summer, members of Parliament head back to their local communities. But what exactly is the work of MPs during the recess? So for a closer look, we've reached Katie O'Malley. She's a journalist who writes for iPolitics, and she's in Ottawa. Katie, good morning.
2: Good morning.
0: Now, we might call it a summer break, but are MPs actually on vacation when the House is in recess?
2: Okay, first off, I would strongly advise anyone against calling it a summer break or a vacation.

0: vacation or a holiday when they're actually talking to their MP or any MP or someone who's on staff, because unless they have actually explicitly set aside time to go on vacation, like many other Canadians, they're allowed to do that for maybe a week or two in the summer. They are very much at work. They are doing so. They're catching up on files that have been probably piling up on their desk back in their constituency offices. They're meeting with local organizations. They're trying to help constituents that might have specific issues that they want to bring up. And they're getting out there. They are hitting that barbecue circuit. They're going to summer festivals and events and carnivals and you name it, anywhere where they can kind of get out there and see and be seen, as the phrase goes, both be seen as being engaged with the community, but actually engage with the community and find out what people are talking about, depending on which side of the House of Commons you sit. If you're, for example, a Liberal MP, you probably want to make sure that people are aware of what your government is doing and you're hoping that they're in favor of the choices they're making. If you're an opposition member, you want to find out what kind of concerns your voters want you to bring up on the floor of the House of Commons and where they think the attention should be. So, yeah, no shortage of things to catch up on when you're an MP and the House isn't sitting over the summer.
1: Yeah, how important is it for MPs and MP hopefuls to be visible and engaged in the community during their time away from Parliament?
0: So I think it's a bit complex. First of all, in more rural areas, it is absolutely vital for MPs to be seen as out there in the community, but also to build those personal relationships, because those tend to be ridings where an MP gets elected at least partly on who they are and not necessarily what party they're running for. That isn't always the case in, for example, in downtown Toronto or Vancouver or some place where realistically people are probably not going to run into their MP at an event, you know, more than once in a lifetime. It just, the numbers are too high. But even there, you want to make sure if you're that MP that if someone has a problem with a passport renewal and they call your office, that someone is answering that phone, that your MP might be the one to get back to you, that you're not going to feel kind of abandoned. And if your constituents do feel like you're not doing that part of the job, you will hear about it and they will pass that message on to other voters. So it is absolutely critical, not just that you be seen and have those pictures of you making the rounds at a local fair, but also that your office is accessible and that people feel like they can count on you for those things that only MPs are really able to do.
1: What about when it comes to behind the scenes politics? How are party leaders using the summer to rethink things like strategy and party priorities?
0: So there's always a little bit of that goes on. What's kind of changed this summer, this is the first time since 2019 that we're not heading into the prospect, at least, of a fall election. Because, of course, the Liberals now have a narrow majority, which means we're not spending the summer wondering if the opposition parties are going to bring down the government in the fall. We're not looking at the travel by party leaders as kind of a dry run for the campaign. All of that is currently off the table. And I think that has kind of reduced a lot of the intensity, which, of course, doesn't mean that you're not seeing party leaders on the road. Abby Lewis, the New Democrat leader, has been in Quebec for the last month doing French training, but also getting out there and doing some campaigning for the upcoming by-elections. Pierre Poilievre, the Conservative leader, he was all over Stampede, not surprisingly. He was in Atlantic Canada last week. I think he was in Toronto over the weekend. And of course, the Prime Minister, who's also leader of the Liberal Party, has been traveling hither and yon this entire, you know, for the last 2 months. He's been just jetting all over, not just internationally, but in, you know, domestically in Canada as well. So they are still out there. They're still bringing their message forward. But it doesn't have that kind of high stakes feel that is the case when there's a real likelihood that there could be an election within months.
1: I love your use of hither and yon. You don't hear that much these days.
0: Well, you thanks know, let's for, bring it back.
1: Thanks for bringing that back. So how busy is this summer in the world of federal politics compared to, you know, previous years?
0: I mean, there absolutely are a lot of huge issues that are on the table. You have Canada-US trade. We've got yet another deadline ticking away. There's wildfires. There's environmental concerns. There's the state of the economy. There are no shortage of big issues that are out there and kind of on the table. What you're not seeing, though, is that direct back and forth between the political leaders and parties, simply because, again, we're not in that pre-election context.

0: So you're not really seeing as much of that. And again, because the Liberals now have a majority, opposition parties can't actually force emergency committee probes. They don't have the numbers anymore. So that has been sort of removed from the menu as far as summer business. So yeah, I mean, there's still a lot of politics happening, fear not, and a lot of big issues that are on the table, but the vibes are just different this summer.
1: Anything else we need to be watching over the summer here?
0: I think that really covers it. If you see your local MP, feel free to pester them with questions, but do not suggest that they're on vacation. I am warning you, seriously, it does not go well.
1: Thanks for this, Katie. I appreciate it.
0: Have a good day. Bye-bye.
1: You too. Katie O'Malley is a journalist who writes for iPolitics. We reached her in Ottawa. Well, we're going to talk more tickets here. We are giving away tickets to Abigail LaPelle. We're always squeezed after the news to read entries. I want to make sure we get to everybody. So we got a few more here. We have from Kate Scholes. Good morning. My favorite folk song lately is Log Driver's Waltz, as sung by the McGarrigle Sisters. Berlin down and down, white water. We all know that one. Classic. A folk song that always resonates with me is Leonard Cohen's Suzanne. That's from Myron Karpiuk. My favorite folk song is A Case of You by Joni Mitchell. Of course, it's a beautiful song. Richard Lewandowski sent that in. And from Connie, I love most folk songs of the 60s and 70s, such as Early Morning Rain, Mr. Tambourine Man, This Land Is Your Land. Oh, so many. Thanks so much for that, Connie. You have just a few more minutes to get your entries in to win those tickets to Abigail LaPelle Monday, August the 10th at the Port Arthur Legion. Send an email to thunderbay@cbc.ca, call or talk back line 807-625-5077, or the easiest option, just send us a text 807-355-9681. We'll give away those tickets shortly. 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
2: Good morning. Right now in Geraldton, light rain and 18 degrees. In Thunder Bay, mostly cloudy and 17 degrees. And in Kenora, partly cloudy and 13 degrees. The City of Thunder Bay is urging tenants of a privately owned seniors housing building in town to leave, as the owner details with unpaid utility bills and dozens of fire code violations. The building has been relisted for sale for $1. As the CBC's Sarah Law reports, families are seeking accountability.
3: What's happening here is a travesty against the tenants of being displaced.
4: Michelle Hamilton's son, John, has lived in Vickers Manor for 12 years. As a quadriplegic with a traumatic brain injury, she worries about whether he'll be able to find another accessible place to live.
3: And it's very emotional because it's a family, it's a community in here, and now they're being torn apart.
4: After months of poor living conditions, the City of Thunder Bay is urging residents to relocate. CBC News has been following financial issues and threats of service disconnections there since the spring. Hamilton says the situation is unacceptable. She's calling on upper levels of government to intervene.
3: Come on, Canada, pick it up.
4: The building's meal program has also been disrupted due to unpaid bills. Former staff member Lori Robertson helped lead a crowdfunding campaign for tenants. It's raised more than $15,000.
5: The community has pulled together, opened up their hearts to them.
4: Management at Vickers Manor has not responded to a request for comment by CBC News. Thunder Bay City Councillors are holding a special session on Wednesday. They'll discuss what, if anything, the city can do to help. The riding's PC member of Provincial Parliament, Kevin Holland, says his party is looking into the matter. Sarah Law, CBC News, Thunder Bay.
2: And the Thunder Bay Police Service has charged a 65-year-old man over a sudden death that occurred on Christmas Day. Police were called to a Regent Street location where they located a deceased man. On July 30th, a suspect was arrested at the Thunder Bay Jail. The accused is facing a charge of second-degree murder and remains in custody pending a future court appearance. Police also arrested a second person on July 8th in connection with the murder. They're facing a charge of accessory after the fact. The City of Thunder Bay is reminding City Council hopefuls that the deadline to become a candidate is approaching. Ontario residents will elect new mayors, city councillors, and school trustees in the fall. Crystal DePuter is the election coordinator for the City of Thunder Bay. She says nomination papers must be filed by August 21st at 2 in the afternoon.
6: This is a legislated deadline, so there is no ability for us to accept anything past

0: time. So if it's something that you've been pondering, it is a good idea to look at the forms, make sure you've got everything in order, and make your appointment to get those filed.
1: DePuyter says nomination forms are available online or at City Hall. She says more information about how to become a candidate and what the jobs entail are also available on the city's website. And Thunder Bay's South Core area was celebrated over the weekend. The first annual South Core Roar took place Saturday and Sunday in the area of Miles and Brody Streets. It included live music and cultural performances, food and craft vendors, and a car and motorcycle show. The event was designed to bring people to the area as the city continues revitalization work. This includes the demolition of Victoriaville Mall and reopening of a section of Victoria Avenue to traffic and the rehabilitation of Simpson Street. Anthony Samard is a resident of the area and a volunteer at South Core Roar. He says he was happy to see so many people visiting the area over the weekend.
2: I think it's a beautiful evolution of a place that I've spent my entire life in. While I'm very remiss to see Victoriaville fall after so many years, it's really, really heartening to see so many people come together in the area. Even passing by every day and seeing the Victoriaville itself slowly be rebuilt into a new plaza is incredible to see.
1: Organizers say they're already looking ahead to next year's South Core Roar. And the Thunder Bay District Health Unit is warning residents of two blue-green algae blooms in the region. The first was reported along the shoreline of Shabandoan Lake at a property on Beaver Bay Road. The second bloom has been identified along the southern shoreline of Hawkeye Lake, about 30 kilometers northwest of Thunder Bay. Appearing similar to green pea soup or turquoise paint, blue-green algae may form scum or solid-looking clumps on the surface of water. The health unit says it can produce toxins that pose a health risk to people and animals. People are urged to avoid the water whenever a bloom is present and for about 2 weeks after it's gone away. That's the CBC News at 8:35. For more news anytime, visit the CBC News app and search for Thunder Bay or visit our website, cbc.ca/Thunder Bay. Back to you, Matt.
3: Thanks for that, Macklin. Well, we have got some tickets to give away, but first I want to tell you a quick story about my long weekend out at Birch Beach. And this is a story about how you can reuse things that you have just lying around for endless hours of fun with the kids. We found a waterbed bladder, you know, the thing you would fill with water, but you don't fill it with water. You fill it up with air. And then you just let the kids play with it. And my kids played with it in the water. They played with it on the beach. And then they realized that you could actually put one of the kids on one side and then jump on the other side and then lift them off into the air.
4: Wow.
3: So if you have stuff lying around, feel free to use it. Okay, we have tickets to give away here to Abigail LaPelle. Let's do it. Let's not waste any more time. Randomizer, please. Our ticket winner to Abigail LaPelle at the Port Arthur Legion on Monday, August the 10th, is Eden Williams. She said, "My favorite folk song is a version of Copper Kettle by Nora Brown and Stephanie Coleman." Well, congratulations, Eden. You are going to that show. She is a great singer-songwriter. You're going to have a great time. That's it for us, folks, for Macklin, Zoe, and myself. I'm Matt Propietro. The Current is next. We'll see you back here tomorrow, bright and early, or dark and early, I guess, 6 a.m. Bye-bye.

0: fires. And if you see smoke, report it right away.
1: Yeah.
0: We know there's lots of causes, lightning, power lines, vehicle accidents. So please be safe and be well.
1: Lori, thank you very much.
0: Thank you.
1: Lori Daniels is the co-director of the Center for Wildlife Coexistence at the University of British Columbia. The CBC News is next then.
2: If you really need it and you can afford it, it's a good way of getting it quickly, giving those who can't afford private quicker times to get what they need.
3: I think it's a slippery slope and it's not good for public health.
1: Albertans can now pay for MRIs and other tests without a doctor's referral. The Alberta government says the move will lead to earlier cancer detection, but some medical experts warn it may cause longer wait times and false positives and a drain on the public medical system. That's coming up in 6 minutes. I'm Lauren McGinnis, and you're listening to The Current.
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4: 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The CBC News is next. Coming up in an hour, it's Q.
6: She recently made her late night debut on The Tonight Show with Jimmy Fallon. She's written political satire on This Hour Has 22 Minutes. Comedian Maddie Kelly is having a moment right now. She'll be here to tell you about growing up in Vancouver and what sets Canadian comedy apart.
7: From CBC News, The World This Hour, I'm Mike Miles. The WestJet strike may be over, but the headaches aren't for its passengers. The airline is resuming services after reaching a tentative deal with flight attendants yesterday. The CBC's Laura Howells is following developments from St. John's.
8: Well, we know WestJet flights are back up in the air at airports across the country, certainly a relief for passengers, but not all WestJet flights are back in the sky. There are some still canceled. What this means is that passengers are still dealing with the fallout from this strike. Here in St. John's, I spoke with people who are rescheduled to flight several days later. Their original flight was Monday, now they're flying out Friday. Others paying out of pocket to book on new airlines because they can't miss work. We heard from a man who couldn't get people in for his wedding. You know, people having trouble yesterday getting through to WestJet on the phone. I imagine there's a lot of backlog to sort through. This is not going to be a simple snap back to normal for the airline or the people affected. WestJet tells me they're in the, quote, recovery phase. It says while flights begin to operate, this disruption is going to continue as it tries to restore its network. In the meantime, the airline says passengers should check their flight status before going to the airport. Laura Howells, CBC News, St. John's.
7: A new development in the U.S. tariff war. 25 states are suing the Trump administration over its latest levies, calling them a pretext for replacing import taxes the U.S. Supreme Court struck down in February. Last month, Trump announced double-digit tariffs on dozens of countries, including Canada, claiming they'd not done enough to crack down on imports produced by forced labor. Canada is introducing new graphic images on cigarette packs showing the health impacts of smoking. Matthew Robertson on the science behind the horrific images.
9: Waterloo University professor Jeffrey Fong has devoted much of his career to studying how policy can get smokers to quit, particularly the impact of warning labels.
10: We know that introducing graphic warning labels significantly enhances the knowledge of the harms of smoking.
9: Starting this month, tobacco manufacturers must swap out their warnings with new images provided by Health Canada. The strategy is to prevent consumers from going numb to the images. Earlier this year, the United Kingdom banned the sale of tobacco and vape products to anyone born after 2008, becoming just the second country with such a law. In April, Canada's health minister, Marjorie Michel, said she was looking into restrictions like the UK's. In a statement to CBC News, Imperial Tobacco says it will comply with the new packaging changes, but says without proper enforcement, the plan will not meet its objectives. Matthew Robertson, CBC News, St. John's.
7: A new study looking at childhood obesity found genes related to a child's internal clock or circadian rhythm could be playing a role. David Ma is a health sciences professor at the University

0: Guelph. He says the findings help them understand why some children may be more likely to be overweight and how maintaining regular sleep schedules can help.
1: Many years ago, we would just assume, you know, feed your children and they will grow, and that's all we need to be concerned about in that age group. But what we've learned over the years is that developing and establishing healthy habits early in life are very important for setting the stage for retaining those healthy habits into

0: You're listening to CBC Radio 1 in Northwestern Ontario. I'm Macklin Link in the Thunder Bay Newsroom. The Kenora OPP are investigating a fatal collision involving a pedestrian on Highway 17A over the weekend. Police and emergency medical services responded to the single vehicle collision shortly before 9 o'clock Saturday night. The incident involved a tractor-trailer unit and a pedestrian. Police say the pedestrian was transported to a local hospital where they were later pronounced dead. They've been identified as a 51-year-old man from Wabasamong Independent Nations. While the investigation is ongoing, the OPP says it does not anticipate any charges will be laid. And Thunder Bay's new South Core Street Festival is being called a big success by organizers. South Core Roar ran in the area of Miles and Brody Streets on Saturday and Sunday. It included live music, food and craft vendors, and a car and motorcycle show. It was designed to attract people to the South Core as part of the area's ongoing revitalization. Organizers say they're already planning ahead for next year's South Core Roar. Turning to take a look at the weather today in the northwest, mainly cloudy. In Thunder Bay and the east, mainly cloudy with a chance of showers, with temperature highs between 18 degrees and 25 degrees. That's a brief look at news and weather from CBC Thunder Bay. 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
1: I'm Lauren McGuinness, and you're listening to The Current. Over the summer, we're bringing you the best of CBC podcasts. Today, we begin a new series, Forged. Rock star Kevin Hearn of the Bare Naked Ladies does rock star things, like buying paintings. And what better painting for an iconic Canadian rocker than one by Norval Morisot, one of the most iconic Indigenous artists in Canada. But when Hearn's Morisot painting is featured in an exhibit, it gets taken down because the head curator says it's questionable. Host Adrian Stimson traces Kevin Hearn's dogged quest to find out the truth about his painting and learns how this one painting is the key to cracking a whole underworld open. Here's episode one of Forged.
2: We burned this sort of to prepare our minds. This grass is used for a sacred purpose, and that purpose is to clear away the aberrations of the mind, to allow space to enter so that spirit will be speaking true.
3: That's the voice of Norval Morisot, smudging at ceremony.
4: Just upstairs?
3: Somehow, Norval led me here.
4: Inspector Ryback?
5: Yes, Jason.
4: Nice to meet you.
5: Adrian Stimson.
4: Hi.
3: I'm sitting in a police station in Thunder Bay. There's snow lining the parking lot outside the window. And inside, across from me, is Inspector Jason Ryback. I'm not usually in police stations, talking to cops. I'm an artist, a painter. But I've got a lot of questions these days.
6: When you started this investigation, how familiar were you with Norval's art?
5: Well, when I started, I didn't even know who Norval was, other than by name. I knew he was a painter from the area. I couldn't have even picked out a Norval Morisot painting in an art gallery unless someone told me it was a Norval Morisot. When we started, the hope was we were going

0: drop in energy exports. StatsCan adds Canada exported more than it imported in the second quarter of this year. That is The World This Hour. For CBC News, I'm Mike Miles.
1: And now your updated weather forecast for the city of Thunder Bay. Today it will be mainly cloudy with a 40% chance of showers, wind gusting between 30 to 50 kilometers per hour and a high of 25 degrees. Tonight it will be clearing later this evening, wind gusts between 20 to 40 kilometers per hour, becoming light this evening with a low of 11 degrees. And on Wednesday it will be sunny, becoming a mix of sun and cloud near noon, wind gusting between 20 to 40 kilometers per hour late in the morning with a high of 24 degrees.
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3: Hi, I'm Garvey Bailey, sitting in for Tom Power. Welcome to Q. Comedian and writer Maddie Kelly does not shy away from getting uncomfortably personal in her comedy, and audiences are eating it up. She just did The Tonight Show with Jimmy Fallon. She's written sketches for This Hour Has 22 Minutes, and she says she owes a lot of her success to her ultra-kind baseball-playing grandma, Rinky. Maddie Kelly came by to share some Rinky life lessons and talk about why Canadian comedy is tops. Plus, Dawood Bay has spent decades capturing the soul of Black America with his camera. Now the MacArthur Fellow is turning his lens on landscapes. He says it's all related to illuminating history. Our conversation is coming up on Q.

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1: You're listening to CBC Radio 1 in Northwestern Ontario. I'm Macklin Link in the Thunder Bay Newsroom. The Thunder Bay Police Service has charged a 65-year-old man over a sudden death that occurred on Christmas Day. Police were called to a Regent Street location where they located a deceased man. On July 30th, a suspect was arrested at the Thunder Bay Jail. The accused is facing a charge of second-degree murder and remains in custody pending a future court appearance. Police also arrested a second person on July 8th in connection with the murder. They're facing a charge of accessory after the fact. And the Thunder Bay District Health Unit is warning residents of two blue-green algae blooms in the region. The first was reported along the shoreline of Shebandowan Lake at a property on Beaver Bay Road. The second bloom has been identified along the southern shoreline of Hawkeye Lake, about 30 kilometers northwest of Thunder Bay. The health unit says it can produce toxins that pose a health risk to people and animals. People are urged to avoid the water whenever a bloom is present and for about 2 weeks after it's gone away. Turning to take a look at the weather, today in the northwest, mainly cloudy. In Thunder Bay and the east, mainly cloudy with a chance of showers, with temperature highs between 18 degrees and 25 degrees. That's a brief look at news and weather from CBC Thunder Bay. 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
2: I'm Garby Bailey, and for Tom Power, you're listening to Q. Have you ever walked into a photography exhibit and felt like you just stepped into history? That's what it felt like for me when I got to see the latest work by photographer Dawood Bey. Dawood is one of the most influential photographers around today, a MacArthur Fellow and an educator whose portraits of Black Americans have helped redefine contemporary photography. I've been a fan of his photography for as long as I can remember, starting with his portraits from the mid-70s and another deeply important series, The Birmingham Project. That one focused on the Black children that were killed in the 1963 church bombing in Birmingham, Alabama. But lately, Dawood's turned his lens away from portraits and to landscapes, to the rivers, the forest, and roads that hold the memory of escaped slaves on the Underground Railroad. When I heard he was presenting a new exhibition and I was going to get the chance to speak with him, I was elated. Before we spoke, I went to the Art Gallery of Ontario and walked through the exhibition. It was all Dawood Bey. His eye and sensibility. But somehow it was his work taken to a new level. The experience was immersive. His landscapes pulled me in with a force. The film and the soundscapes that were running alongside the pictures, they kept me right on the edge of being almost overwhelmed. I felt history. I could smell the earth and sense the coolness of the water in his photos. I felt the familiarity of his eye, but also had the feeling of witnessing the beginning of something new. I had so many questions to ask him about his love of history and his deep connection to Harlem. But first, I asked him about music. When you were growing up in Queens, you played jazz professionally. I'm a jazz head, so this is a fascinating thing for me. You were intent on drumming as perhaps a career, but then you decided photography. Why? What was happening?
3: Well, it was interesting. You know, music was my first creative expressive form.

0: in San Antonio. Marineland used to have up to 30 belugas, the world's largest collection of belugas, in captivity. That is The World This Hour for CBC News. I'm Mike Miles.
1: And now your updated weather forecast for the city of Thunder Bay. Today it will be mainly cloudy with a 40%

0: From her new album, Daughter from Hell, that's Gracie Abrams with the song Hit the Wall. Emily, when you listen to that record, how do you think it fits into this like pantheon of sad girl summer?
1: I think it fits on paper, but I don't

0: That is it for the podcast today. I'm Emile Niazi sitting in for Elamine Abdel Mahmoud. 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
1: You're listening to CBC Radio 1 in Northwestern Ontario. I'm Macklin Link in the Thunder Bay Newsroom. The Kenora OPP are investigating a fatal collision involving a pedestrian on Highway 17A over the weekend. Police and emergency medical services responded to the single vehicle collision shortly before 9 o'clock Saturday night. The incident involved a tractor-trailer unit and a pedestrian. Police say the pedestrian was transported to a local hospital where they were later pronounced dead. They've been identified as a 51-year-old man from Wabasamong Independent Nations. While the investigation is ongoing, the OPP says it does not anticipate any charges will be laid. And Thunder Bay's new South Core Street Festival is being called a big success by organizers. South Core Roar ran in the area of Miles and Brody Streets on Saturday and Sunday. It included live music, food and craft vendors, and a car and motorcycle show. It was designed to attract people to the South Core as part of the area's ongoing revitalization. Organizers say they're already planning ahead for next year's South Core Roar. Turning to take a look at the weather today in the northwest, mainly cloudy. In Thunder Bay and the east, mainly cloudy with a chance of showers, with temperature highs between 18 degrees and 25 degrees. That's a brief look at news and weather from CBC Thunder Bay. 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
2: Deanne Marsh rents the main floor of a house with her husband and her cat. 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
2: The Feds nix the expansion at Toronto Island. Is this a win or a loss? You weigh in next. Island, is this a win?
3: This is the CBC News from Thunder Bay. Good afternoon. I'm Macklin Mike. It's 12 o'clock. Right now in Geraldton, cloudy and 16 degrees. Here in Thunder Bay, mostly cloudy and 18 degrees. And in Kenora, partly cloudy and 16 degrees. Former staff at Thunder Bay's Vickers Manor have helped raise more than $15,000 to help feed the tenants there. Those living at the seniors' housing building have faced a number of challenges in recent months as the owner deals with unpaid utility bills and several fire code violations. The building was listed for sale earlier this year for $18.9 million. It's since been relisted for $1. Lori Robertson is a former staff member at Vickers Manor. She helped launch a crowdfunding campaign last week to help provide food for tenants after their meal services were disrupted.
4: So it's a big headache for them. You know, they're put out. These are vulnerable seniors that we have, and I sure wouldn't want to be in their situation. The community has pulled together, opened up their hearts to them. Hopefully we can help them in any way we can.
3: CBC News has reached out to management at Vickers Manor for comment and has not received a response. The building is expected to be discussed at a closed session meeting and special city council meeting tomorrow. WestJet and the union representing flight attendants reached a tentative agreement on Monday after a 24-hour strike that saw hundreds of flights canceled. The agreement still needs to be presented to members and ratified, but for now, the work stoppage has ended. Flights resumed yesterday afternoon, but as Mercedes Got Some B-Day reports, some customers are still facing flight chaos.
5: Frustrating, it's very frustrating. It's not a nice... a good travel experience.
6: Traveler Jimena Tigley is one of many customers whose flight was canceled during that 24-hour strike period at WestJet. Many passengers at the customer service desk on Monday said they felt they had no choice but to inquire in person after hours-long waits for agents on the phone.
5: They said to call or chat. The calls are five-hour wait, and the chat, it's unavailable. I think we're just stranded waiting to see what happens.
7: I waited the one time on Friday, and I waited almost three hours.
6: WestJet flights out of Toronto Pearson resume Monday afternoon, but many customers whose flights were canceled before the tentative agreement was reached are still in limbo. In spite of the challenges, some expressed their support for the flight attendant strike.
8: It's stressful. We want to get home, but I totally stand with the staff and all the cabin crew, and I'm happy they were able to reach an agreement, and hopefully they could just get everything back on track. And I feel terrible for them because I've seen a lot of them get pretty mistreated.
6: The tentative agreement will now go before members and, if accepted, will be ratified in the next 30 days. Mercedes Gaston Bide, CBC News, Mississauga.
3: And recent assaults on security guards in Sault Ste. Marie have sparked concerns over how safe the job is. Police reported two separate incidents of security guards allegedly being assaulted within days of each other. That prompted the president of KC Security Services, Daniel Leprad, to speak out on social media. He's calling on the provincial and federal levels of government to keep track of how often guards are assaulted. Leprad says he also wants the province to spend tax dollars on improved training for security guards.
9: We want to have tools and training that can be used to reflect the changing landscape of security, you know, whether that's de-escalation training, mental health crisis intervention response training.
3: Leprad says one of the security guards assaulted in the Sioux last month was a member of his team. He noted that security guard is recovering but has been off work for several weeks. And making sure children maintain regular and consistent sleep schedules can curb their risk of being overweight. That's the finding of a new study from the University of Guelph. Researchers found circadian rhythm-related genes could influence the risk of obesity in children, and that's an important connection between sleep and eating behaviors. David Ma is a researcher with the Guelph Family Health Study and a professor at the school. He says the research is meant to guide parents and healthcare providers.
10: And routines do change from time to time. So, you know, the suggestion or recommendations and the findings are for guidance. And they're not necessarily the be-all, end-all, and it has to be an absolute. There's flexibility and shades of gray in terms of appreciating and understanding that routines may change for various reasons. And short change to routine is perfectly fine.
3: That means changes to sleep during the summer break shouldn't affect a child too much, but parents and caregivers should aim to make sure children have healthy sleeping habits as much as possible. And Ma says the findings show that listening to the natural rhythms of our bodies is important. The study was published recently in the journal Nutrients. And that's the CBC News at 12:04 from the Thunder Bay Newsroom. I'm Macklin Link.

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0: And now your updated weather forecast for the city of Thunder Bay. Today it will be mainly cloudy with a 40% chance of showers, wind gusting between 30 to 50 kilometers per hour and a high of 25 degrees. Tonight it will be clearing later this evening, wind gusts between 20 to 40 kilometers per hour, becoming light this evening with a low of 11 degrees. And on Wednesday it will be sunny, becoming a mix of sun and cloud near noon, wind gusting between 20 to 40 kilometers per hour late in the morning with a high of 24 degrees.
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since been relisted for $1. CBC News has reached out to management at Vickers Manor for comment and has not received a response. The building is expected to be discussed at a closed session meeting and special city council meeting tomorrow. And the City of Thunder Bay is reminding City Council hopefuls that the deadline to become a candidate is approaching. Ontario residents will elect new mayors, city councillors, and school trustees in the fall. Nomination papers must be filed by August 21st at 2 in the afternoon, and the forms are available online or at City Hall. More information about how to become a candidate and what the jobs entail are also available on the city's website. Turning to take a look at the weather today in the northwest, mainly cloudy. In Thunder Bay in the east, a mix of sun and cloud with a chance of showers, with temperature highs between 18 degrees and 25 degrees. That's a brief look at news and weather from CBC Thunder Bay. 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

0: help from T-Baytel. The custom bicycle features a bench seat for up to two passengers with a seat on the front for a trained pilot to steer. The bench seat can be removed to allow a person in a wheelchair to be safely secured in place. The Trishaw came from Denmark and cost $20,000. The foundation's president says they're seeking funds to purchase a second bicycle for next spring. And the municipality of Greenstone and Binwi Niashi Anishinaabek, also known as Sand Point First Nation, have formed a new partnership through the Community Economic Development Initiative. The national program aims to support First Nations and neighboring municipalities to build equitable partnerships around economic development and land use. The program is jointly delivered by the Council for the Advancement of Native Development Officers and the Federation of Canadian Municipalities. Turning to take a look at the weather, today in the northwest, mainly cloudy. In Thunder Bay and the east, a mix of sun and cloud with a chance of showers, with temperature highs between 18 degrees and 25 degrees. That's a brief look at news and weather from CBC Thunder Bay. 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
1: Welcome back to Unreserved. Today, using tech, tradition, and tenacity to revitalize Indigenous languages. A winter count marks time not with numbers, but with memory. Each image holds a story of survival, responsibility, and belonging. These are histories lived from the inside and carried forward through generations. Using her family's winter count, Tipizewin Tolman teaches the Lakota language and brings forward stories of community life. Within these teachings are lessons about history, accountability, and what it means to remain connected through language. Tipizewin, welcome to Unreserved.
2: Thank you.
1: First of all, Tipizewin, can you explain what is a winter count?
2: Yes, of course. A winter count is a traditional history-keeping mechanism for predominantly Plains tribes. And it was traditionally drawn on buffalo hide or hide with the introduction of materials and with contact with non-natives. It also began to be drawn on bolts of fabric, such as canvas or muslin. And one pictograph is drawn to represent a significant time or event of the year. So from one winter to the next winter is how our tribes designate it one year. And so they, in Lakota or Dakota, the word for winter is also the word for year.
1: A little language nugget knowledge there. Thank you. And how is it different from the way history is usually recorded as people understand?
2: Well, in the context of where we currently are in terms of the modern life that our tribal communities live, we have access to so much information in terms of on technology, in books. And with the winter count, there was a traditional role and responsibility where a young person was designated from the time they were born. They were traditionally males, and that meant that they would be reared up specific to this role and responsibility to be a storyteller of the winter count and the history keeper for their community, for their village, for their band. And they would travel and be invited into different villages, and they would travel throughout their lifetime sharing the stories of the winter count. And it used to be community knowledge in terms of that's how we knew when we were born. So we were born the winter of a specific event, whether that's the year Sitting Bull was killed. So that would be like the year 1890. That's how we knew how old we were, how old an individual was, or how far back this event occurred. And so it really was a collective and community knowledge that all of our people experienced.
1: Wow, that is so fascinating. Can you tell us about your family's winter count?
2: I come from a winter count family on my father's side. My father's grandparents were winter count keepers. And they were a few of the last remembered in our current context of winter count keepers who still lived in our community. Mm-hmm. So my great grandparents were both born in the 1870s. They were born in the very end of our free days as people who lived on the land and hunted. My great grandfather, Eugene Yellow Lodge, he passed away in 1929. So my great grandmother, his wife, she became the winter count keeper. It was significant because she took on a

0: a man's role and responsibility, and was able to continue that tradition and record stories from our community for those last couple decades that she was alive. Another significant part of their story is coming from winter count roles and responsibilities where the pictograph was drawn. They knew the story. They had to practice all day, every day. This was their role and responsibility. And they came into a time where they were forced into what Canada calls residential schools. The US, we know them as boarding schools. That was their generation. So they became the first in our family to be forced to attend school. But they were there in this little slice of time in the late 1800s where their instruction was in our language. And so they learned how to read and write in our Dakota and Lakota language. Mm. What they did with that acquired skill of written literacy is in a little book about the size of the palm of my hand, they had a written key descriptor all in our language that corresponded with the pictographs for their winter count.
1: That is amazing. And so now that we know what a winter count is and how long it's been going on in your family, how do you use it to teach Lakota?
0: I feel like I'm just on the cusp of figuring that out so I could share what I've done so far. And I'm excited because I believe that it is just a drop in the ocean of how significant it is for our people to learn our own language using our own stories that were written by our own people generations ago. So they're teaching us much more than language. They're really reconnecting us with our community and collective knowledge that was unfairly stripped from us. What I really love to do is first talk about the names that are in the winter count, which are still community names that have been translated. So my great-grandparents' last name was Yellow Lodge, but that actually came from his actual name. So his name was Wipia Oti, which means he painted his lodge yellow, and that's where they lived.
1: That's way cooler than Yellow Lodge.
0: Yes, for sure. And that kind of happened across the board in our communities. I had to learn and relearn my own language in order to really significantly see and understand the stories, because there's no English in my great-grandparents' winter count key booklet. And so there was a time where I felt so sad and overwhelmed, and I felt a lot of grief because I looked at their book and I could not understand it. And I thought of how they had that weight of role and responsibility that they took so serious, that they wrote down these stories for our community and for our people, and maybe possibly never envisioning a time 120 some years later that we would become monolingual English speakers and we would not be able to even understand the stories because they're written in our own language. It was a significant moment for me and really kind of a catalyst to keep on learning language.
1: That's amazing that you had to actually learn more of your own language to understand what these records, you know, actually mean. What are some of the other stories that, you know, you've been sharing as you, you know, explore and unravel the winter count that your family holds?
0: Some of the really significant learning that I've had is the amount of banishment that exists. So when a community member was deemed harmful to the people, they were asked to leave. What that unraveled for me was really understanding how those accountability factors, those structures, boundaries, laws that were really taken from our community and our people. That's what I see as a huge factor for the state that we're currently in, because we are not allowed those accountability factors in the way that we had governed ourselves for thousands and thousands of years. So there's a great harm, not only because of settler colonialism preventing that, but also us embracing those behaviors, those harmful behaviors that have come from settler colonialism that just absolutely would not have been put up with 100, 200 years ago in our communities. You were just asked to leave.

0: So not just family and community history, also systems of governance, accountability, in all documented on this beautiful winter count. Clearly, this is, you know, really important work that you're doing to restore and reclaim the Lakota language. But maybe you can share with me why this work is so deeply personal for you.
1: Yeah, my father is the last living community member who remembers when the winter count was still at his grandparents' house. And he can remember his grandmother adding to it. And with those memories have really been a help to me to understand the true reality and nature of it, because I understand and I'm a part of the reality of our people. And the reality is that we live in a time where so many others have told our story about our people. And then we tend to believe them. And so we romanticize a lot of ourselves. And we begin to believe the stories told about us by outsiders. I used to believe in a really kind of romanticized way that my great-grandmother added to the winter count. And my dad really humanized that for me. And he said, no, she really was nervous about it, anxious about it. She kept practicing. So she would practice on paper over and over. Then she would do the final version, you know, that was going to be on the winter count, you know, that had 120 pictographs before it. So you knew you had to get it right. And he said she would kick us all out of the house. She would really be nervous building up to it. And then she would add to it. She took it very serious that she had to get it right. And these are stories that I believe are missing from those winter counts that were taken from our communities in the late 1800s, 1900s, put away in a museum. The connection isn't there. That story of understanding, that intimacy of how it really was for winter count keeper families. And that's been a significant part of, you know, my dad's memory, as well as him having Alzheimer's. So it's such an amazing time I'm in where my dad has Alzheimer's. He may not remember some things today, but he can definitely remember and reminisce about those times when he was young in the 1940s with his grandmother adding on to the winter count. And when visitors would come with gifts and ask her to see and visit about specific events. And these were, for our community, still horse and wagon days in the 40s and 50s. So having his memory of when the winter count was still in our community is so significant and personal to me. My dad is that, you know, that living connection that we're so fortunate to have. I'm really grateful for that.
0: Yeah. And when you share your winter count, your family's winter count, and tell those stories, how do people respond and react?
1: It's always a mixed reaction. Sometimes there's a resistance to kind of the harsher stories. Like, for example, cannibalism was an event that was also talked about on there. And I've had community members, elders who really resist that and will say, no, our people didn't do that. No, we didn't practice that. And I'll say, well, I'm not going to argue with my elders, but I am going to share what's, you know, on the winter count. And what is clearly a case of cannibalism is on there and is a story to share. And our people, you know, kind of have to wrestle with that. And I really believe that is related to believing the stories told about us. We believe we're kind of the noble natives that would never do such a thing. And the reality is that we were human beings on the earth doing what we had to do to survive on another day.
0: And how do you hope that, you know, your work with the winter count and sharing those stories in the original Lakota and Dakota language, how do you hope that that will help, you know, revitalize and reclaim Indigenous languages?
1: I believe that Indigenous people are the original people of the earth and of the land. We have so much good stories to tell. We have so much good stories to glean from each other and to heal from and to support each other on our journey through this wild world that we're currently living in. Our people are the natural storytellers of the land, and we are the students of the original teachers.

0: the land, the water, those grandmothers of the moon, all of those original, you know, grandmothers and grandfathers were the students, and we tell those stories. And so I believe that we're really in a beautiful time of learning how to do that effectively, to tell our own stories on our own terms in our own time from our own communities. So I'm really excited for the future to see our students as storytellers, our teachers as storytellers. And really, that's, to me, just reconnecting to what we already naturally are. Mm.
1: Thank you so much for your time today, Tipiwizin.
0: Thank you.
1: Tipiwizin Tolman is a Lakota language teacher from the Standing Rock Sioux Tribe and a descendant of the Spirit Lake Dakota of North Dakota. 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I'm Rosanna Deerchild. Today, language learners who are breathing new life into endangered Indigenous languages. Let's head back to class, where Benazi Kwe Henry packed up her life and moved 20 hours from her community to fully immerse herself in Anishinaabe Mo'in.
2: Bojo, Benesi Quest, Indigenous Cause, Mong and Dodem, Kikwanong, Gayabakejanong, and Donjaba, Nijing Aigua, Indigenous Madeo, Ojibwe, Potawatomi, Minawa, Odawa, and Dao. So I've been learning the language my entire life, but never to this extent. So I grew up going to ceremonies and hearing the language 4 times a year. I also took like a little bit of language in elementary school and in high school.
1: You seem really excited.
2: Yeah, I'm really excited about this.
1: What are you most excited about learning in this program?
2: I'm really excited to be able to speak Anishinaabe Mo'in in ceremonies. It's also a big goal of mine to open an Anishinaabe Mo'in immersion school that's K-12 that allows children and young people to get education in Anishinaabe thinking, but also to be able to go on to post-secondary after school.
1: That's a great dream. I love it.
2: Thank you.
1: Where did you find that vision in that goal?
2: So my uncle, his name's Jim Dumont, or Onabnese, and so he's from Ontario. During ceremonies last year in the winter, he was talking to the lodge about Anishinaabe children and the goals we look for in the future. And he said that every day that our children are learning English and going to public school, they're losing Anishinaabe thinking. And so it really inspired me to bring change and to give that to the young people in my community.
1: That is Benesi Kwe Henry. She is the youngest student in the University of Winnipeg's Anishinaabe Mo'in Language Program. Language learners of all ages are finding their way back to language. Just ask Louisa Fraser, who at 87 years old is the oldest graduate in the history of the University of Saskatchewan's Indian Teacher Education Program. As a teacher, she hopes to give students what she was denied at residential school, a chance to learn and experience the world in Cree. Louisa, welcome to Unreserved.
3: Thank you.
1: Take me back to your childhood, Louisa. What happened that made you lose your language for what would be decades?
3: When I was a child, anybody that was age 7 would be sent off to residential school. I went from when I was 7 till I was about 11. And that's where we were forbidden to use our language. Our ceremonies, our songs, everything was forbidden. We couldn't follow our culture.
1: Mm. And what kinds of things, you know, happened there that made you forget your language for a time?
3: We had to learn English. We had to speak English only. And then we had to follow the school, the rules, and we had classes in the morning, and we had chores in the afternoon. We were taught a lot of structure. We worked in the dining room, in the kitchen, the laundry, in the sewing room. All the boys worked outside, looked after the animals, the cattle, and the animals that were there. And the thing about being there was it took away my culture, my language, my identity. Mm. We were known by a number, and we couldn't wear our own

0: clothes. We had to, we were issued uniforms as soon as we got there. And our hair was cut off. My braids were cut off. So we all had short hair. It was very different from being at home. A different culture, a different, just a different world for us, eh?
1: Yeah. Thank you so much for sharing that. My mom was also a residential school survivor, and it took her a long time, but she talked a lot about some of the things that went on there. And, you know, the punishment for speaking language was quite harsh for her. When you left school and you still didn't speak your language, what did that disconnection, how did that affect you? You weren't able to speak or didn't want to speak your language to others? Or what was that experience like once you left school?
0: I was around people who were speaking, but I still didn't use my language. I was scared to use it because I was told I couldn't use it. And yet I wasn't around school anymore. It's like my language was blocked inside me. I couldn't bring it out.
1: And when did that change for you? What happened that made you want to, you know, take that block away and reclaim your language?
0: It wasn't until my husband and I, we moved to Saskatoon. Then I started hearing about conversational pre-classes. So I attended those. I started hearing the language more. Then I heard about the First Nations University. They offered pre-classes in the summer months. So I took those classes for 3 summers and I got a certificate in Indigenous languages. I still didn't use my language very much, just the odd word. When someone was speaking, I understood what they were saying. I remember as a child, all I heard was Cree in my home before I went to residential school. And those words, they stayed in my head. It just was really hard for me to bring them out because of being told I couldn't speak my language. That was hard.
1: Yeah. But then when you started to speak again and start, you know, having conversations, what did that feel like to have that sound once again come back into your voice?
0: It showed me that I would be able to eventually speak my language and speak with other people and pass it on to others, to my children or whoever I was acquainted with, whoever was in my circle. I attended a sewing class in the community, and there was a lady there that spoke fluent Cree. So she was our teacher, kind of. So I spent a lot of time with her, listening to her. And she wouldn't speak English, just Cree. And that was part of my learning I got from her.
1: I love that. Can you tell me more about that? I just have this image of these women sitting in a circle sewing and talking Cree. Tell me about that circle.
0: Yes, it was more like a social gathering, but we would bring food with us and share it before we started sewing. We'd bring some of our own sewing with us, and a place where we did our sewing, they provided sewing machines and fabric. So we all shared what we were sewing. And most of all, she was a storyteller. So she was always telling stories about how she grew up and the things that happened to her, but in Cree.
1: Mm-hmm.
0: So it was a good learning experience from her.
1: Well, that sounds wonderful. When did you decide that you were going to fully commit to learning Cree? You mentioned that you took some classes in the summer and a certificate program. Was it after that that you then went and took another step?
0: I took the Cree classes from First Nations University during COVID. So I took classes online by Zoom. So I think I took about 7 classes, which I was working towards a certificate 2 of Indigenous languages. And then I got that in the fall of 2023 and convocated in

0: June of 2023. And then right after that, I applied for the Bachelor Education Program. And I started in September of 2023.
1: And that was the University of Saskatchewan Indian Teacher Education Program?
0: Yes. ITEP program. Yes, ITEP. And then I finished that in August of 2025. And convocated in November.
1: And that was just this past November. So you started learning your language in your 80s, relearning your language in your 80s.
0: Yeah.
1: You got your certificates, 82. You went, I just want to make sure people are clear about how amazing this journey is. And then you just graduated from the ITEP, the Indian Teacher Education Program at the University of Saskatchewan.
0: That was in May. I graduated from that program. Then I convocated in November 2025 from University of Saskatchewan.
1: Why was it important for you, Louisa, to take all of these steps, this long journey that you've been on in your 80s, to reclaim this language? Why was that important for you?
0: I felt I needed to get as much education as I could, especially in the language, because I know the language is dying off, but not totally yet. So I want to be part of keeping the language alive and be able to pass the language on.
1: Yeah, that's the other half, right? Like, one thing is to relearn it, to reclaim it, to feel comfortable in speaking the language again. But why did you now want to teach it?
0: I want to share what I know about the language so that others can be pre-speakers also.
1: So where are you teaching? You're just waiting for your teacher certificate and you're waiting for opportunities? Is that what it?
0: I have my teacher certificate now. I'm just waiting to hear from some of the jobs I applied for. And the other thing that I'm thinking of doing is planning a conversational Cree class so I could share that in the community. The other idea I had was to get into some program where I could teach the parents to speak Cree, then they can pass it on down to their children in the home.
1: We got to do what we can, right?
0: Yes, that's right. That's right.
1: Well, thank you so much for sharing some of your journey with me today, Louisa.
0: Oh, you're welcome.
1: Louisa Fraser is a member of Mistawasi's Nihiyawak First Nation in Saskatchewan. She is the oldest graduate in the history of the University of Saskatchewan's Indian Teacher Education Program. I'm your favorite cousin, Rosanna Deerchild, coming at you from Winnipeg in Treaty 1 territory. Ginanaskamiknawal. Igosay.

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5: From CBC News, The World This Hour, I'm Gina Louise Phillips. About 7,300 properties have been ordered to evacuate due to wildfires across British Columbia. Many of them are in the Vernon area in the Okanagan.

0: That was Prince Edward Island High School graduate Golnar Syed speaking with the CBC's Sarah Keevney-Voss. Golnar is one of the four students that Sarah followed for 12 years in her series Kindergarten to Grade 12, Lessons in Life. The series won a Wilbur Award this year in the Audio Productions Long Form Series category. I'm Gloria Makarenko in Vancouver, and you're listening to a special episode of The Story From Here, highlighting award-winning stories from CBC local and regional radio shows over this past year.
1: You're listening to CBC Radio 1 in Northwestern Ontario. I'm Macklin Link in the Thunder Bay Newsroom. Former staff at Thunder Bay's Vickers Manor have helped raise more than $15,000 to help feed the tenants there. Those living at the seniors' housing building have faced a number of challenges in recent months as the owner deals with unpaid utility bills and several fire code violations. The building was listed for sale earlier this year for $18.9 million. It's since been relisted for $1. CBC News has reached out to management at Vickers Manor for comment and has not received a response. The building is expected to be discussed at a closed session meeting and special city council meeting tomorrow. And the City of Thunder Bay is reminding City Council hopefuls that the deadline to become a candidate is approaching. Ontario residents will elect new mayors, city councillors, and school trustees in the fall. Nomination papers must be filed by August 21st at 2 in the afternoon, and the forms are available online or at City Hall. More information about how to become a candidate and what the jobs entail are also available on the City's website. Turning to take a look at the weather today in the northwest, mainly cloudy. In Thunder Bay in the east, a mix of sun and cloud with a chance of showers, with temperature highs between 18 degrees and 25 degrees. That's a brief look at news and weather from CBC Thunder Bay. For more news anytime, head to our website, cbc.ca/Thunder Bay, or you can find us on the CBC News app. Just search Thunder Bay.
0: 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I'm Gloria Makarenko in Vancouver, and we have three more award-winning stories for you this half hour, all of which originally aired on local and regional CBC radio programs. 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
1: Hi, I'm Olivia Levac, filling in as host of Superior Morning. 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We'll have all the news you need to know to start your day. We'll bring you the latest on the day's weather. 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We'll talk to you then.
0: People finding their new frequencies. Stories from Canadians of color and immigrants adapting their culture. Music filled with a desire for discovery from around the world and in Canada. Hear Canada Reflected on Frequencies with host Errol Nazareth. After the news.
2: From CBC News, The World This Hour, I'm Gina Louise Phillips. About 8,000 people have been forced from their homes in BC as wildfires threaten upwards of 30 communities. Many of those under an evacuation order are in the Vernon area in the Okanagan region. The provincial minister of forests, Ravi Parmar, says rising temperatures in the days and weeks ahead will make firefighting efforts challenging. But he assures the province is scaling up the response.
3: We have over 1,000 personnel directly engaged in the fight in our wildfire response efforts. And an international personnel are arriving this week, including from Mexico yesterday afternoon. And Australian crews will also join in supporting our efforts.
2: Officials warn that hot and dry weather has also exacerbated BC's ongoing drought. They say water conservation is critical at the moment. A federal emergency has been declared in Washington state. Three large wildfires have forced some 67,000 people out of their homes and destroyed more than 700 structures since they started on Sunday. One man has been arrested on suspicion of starting the largest of the fires in Spokane County. No injuries or deaths have been confirmed so far. Canada is joining the fight to develop a vaccine for a rare Ebola strain. The announcement comes as health workers in Africa struggle to contain the second worst outbreak on record. Tashana Reid has more.
4: The biggest treatment center of the country.
5: A UN worker stands in front of a new Ebola treatment facility in Ituri province of the Democratic Republic of the Congo. The outbreak there has killed at least

0: You know what? I can't imagine dancing that fast to that song. That's pretty hectic. Nizo Alimov, the song that you'd hear at a Roma Macedonian wedding. He was born in Macedonia and played brass bands for 17 years before moving to Canada. I'm Errol Nazareth and you're listening to Frequencies. Time for a short break, but I'll be right back. Don't go away.
1: You're listening to CBC Radio 1 in Northwestern Ontario. I'm Macklin Link in the Thunder Bay newsroom. St. Joseph's Care Group has launched a new program in Thunder Bay that will allow residents of Hogarth Riverview Manor to ride a bicycle again. The St. Joseph's Foundation has purchased a Trishaw with help from T-Baytel. The custom bicycle features a bench seat for up to two passengers with a seat on the front for a trained pilot to steer. The bench seat can be removed to allow a person in a wheelchair to be safely secured in place. The Trishaw came from Denmark and cost $20,000. The foundation's president says they're seeking funds to purchase a second bicycle for next spring. And the municipality of Greenstone and Binwi Niashi Anishinaabek, also known as Sand Point First Nation, have formed a new partnership through the Community Economic Development Initiative. The national program aims to support First Nations and neighboring municipalities to build equitable partnerships around economic development and land use. The program is jointly delivered by the Council for the Advancement of Native Development Officers and the Federation of Canadian Municipalities. Turning to take a look at the weather, today in the northwest, mainly cloudy. In Thunder Bay and the east, a mix of sun and cloud with a chance of showers, with temperature highs between 18 degrees and 25 degrees. That's a brief look at news and weather from CBC Thunder Bay. 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
0: The vows are over, the cake's been cut, and now it's time for the music. Today, we are celebrating love through wedding music from around the globe. Now, if you're visiting a big city or a small village in India, there's a good chance we'll see big brass bands in uniforms performing at wedding processions, national events, and religious ceremonies. I recall watching these bands take over main streets in Bombay, where I spent my formative years. It was quite the spectacle. This song is on the soundtrack of Monsoon Wedding, and it takes me back to those sights and sounds.

Lovely. Bright Dance by Runo. In the video for the song, you see women from Runo Island knitting as they walk. Women were responsible for keeping daily life going while their husbands were away at sea, and knitting was something they did almost constantly while walking or working in the fields. From one wedding tradition to another, here's a traditional wedding song of the Xhosa people of South Africa.

0: word said. And that's the name English speakers use to this day, not just in Canada and the UK, but in other Commonwealth countries like Australia, South Africa, and India.
1: But if most English speakers around the world say Zed, and that is the older name for the letter, why do Americans call it Z?
0: They're the odd ones out when it comes to using the name Z, but they didn't invent that word. Z popped up as an alternative to Z in England by the 1500s, and it wasn't the only other name for the last letter of the alphabet. So other names were floating around. Z was sometimes called Zard, Zod, Izzard, Uzzard, but most of those other versions haven't survived. Now, Z never took off in Great Britain, but the word made its way to the American colonies, where it was promoted by spelling reformers like Noah Webster. That last name Webster might sound familiar because of the Merriam-Webster Dictionary. Noah Webster wrote two groundbreaking American English dictionaries in the early 1800s. And just like many Canadians today feel that Z is a marker of our national identity, Webster saw Z as a way for Americans to differentiate themselves from their rivals, the British. In his dictionary, he clearly states that the last letter of the alphabet should be pronounced Z.
1: What an interesting stand to take, and how granular.
0: Yes.
1: We're so very different. He was a language reformer. Do you have any insight on what a language reformer is or was?
0: Yes. So there were a number of language reformers in English-speaking countries, not just the United States, but also very active in the UK at different points in history. And part of what language reformers wanted to do most of the time was simplify the way that we write English, the way that we spell words, to make it easier to learn to read. Because our writing system in English is not that user-friendly. It's not that phonetic. So a lot of words, you can't tell what their pronunciation is just by the way they're spelled. Language and spelling reformers wanted to change that to make the English language easier for people to learn to read and write. So Noah Webster was one person who was trying to simplify some of the spellings and word names in the English language like Z to make them easier to learn.
1: I think for people who speak English as a second language or newcomers who are trying to learn English, they would argue that the reformers have not done a very good job.
0: No.
1: Because someone once said you could spell fish G-H-O-T-I.
0: Yes.
1: Rough gives you the F sound. O is sometimes an I and TH like in locomotion, right? So the reformers maybe have some more reforming to do.
0: There's actually a pamphlet, it's from the 1500s or 1600s, where the writer introduced a whole new alphabet that represents every sound in the English language. And then the entire pamphlet is written in that alphabet to demonstrate that it makes English easier to read.
1: Oh, wow. Okay, I got to get my hands on that. So let's get back to this ZZ thing. A lot of Canadian kids are introduced to the name Z by the alphabet song when they're growing up. How does that song fit into this story? And did it play any role in kind of popularizing Z?
0: Yes, it probably did. The ABC song was copyrighted in Boston in 1835. That was just a few years after Noah Webster published his second dictionary, where he was trying to promote the word Z. And Z is musically useful in the alphabet song because it follows the song's rhyme scheme. Mm-hmm. Of course, every phrase ends with the sound E, so Z fits in very well. French speakers adapted the song, so the French version ends with Z, even though that doesn't rhyme. But most English-speaking Canadians sang the original version. There are English versions with Zed now, but they're not what most of us learned growing up. And Canadians may have been influenced by this childhood song since the 1800s, but there was a very strong pushback against Z from British loyalists who thought Canadians should speak the Queen's English. And that led Zed to be the name children were taught in Canadian schools from the 1800s onward in formal education.
1: Yes, the Queen's English, right? Mm-hmm. I heard my great-grandmother say, we speak the Queen's English, and American English considered crude by some in Canada.
0: Yes.
1: So Zed won out in Canada in the 19th century, but what's the status of Zed today? Is it still more popular a name for the letter among Canadians?
0: Well, Canadian children are more inundated by American media than ever. Not only do we still sing the

0: What do you think this means for the car industry writ large, Takara, ride shares and otherwise?
1: It's definitely going to put a lot more competition on some of the traditional car makers, those that are designed for human beings, simply because there are a lot of individuals who perhaps can't afford a car or insurance or the gas or all three. And so the ability to perhaps hire one of these ride shares to drive you from point A to point B without having to invest in all these other elements might be very appealing. I think it also put a lot of competition and a little bit perhaps financial stress on drivers who do this for a living, whether that's truck driving or individuals who do taxis or rideshare as they are in their current form, because people may choose something that doesn't require any engagement with the human being, especially if it's cheaper because you're not paying someone to drive overall. It'll be interesting to see what happens long term. You know, will this compete with other drivers on the road? Will this actually have a negative impact on our infrastructure because there's more cars that will be on the road potentially? People who may have walked or taken a streetcar or subway may choose to take a driverless car. It's hard to foresee, but I can say that the fact that Amazon has been approved means that other competitors may look at the same thing.
0: What do you think in terms of the future of these vehicles? What does this mean for Canada?
1: It definitely will add a little pressure to see the same thing adopted here, or at least more pilot programs on public roads. That always happens with new tech. We've seen it in various forms in the US. You know, something is approved, you start to see people in Canada and around the world, you know, itch to have that same advantage, that same opportunity. That's going to happen here without a doubt. We do have pilot programs that are happening across the country. A lot of the approval for that does involve, you know, provincial oversight. So it's not necessarily something that the federal government can approve writ large. It requires some of our politicians and leaders in our provinces and territories to decide. But I can't see this not being pushed forward, as many people I've already seen online and talked to are itching for the same opportunity, either because it may be cheaper without a human driver or because the opportunity to try something new that's never been done before.
0: Thank you for watching this for us, Takara.
1: My pleasure.
0: That was Takara Small. She is a technology columnist for CBC Radio. Here's Vancouver's Pink Mountaintops now with a question. Can you do that dance?

Well, coming up in the next half hour of the show, from hospital to housed and back to hospital, that will soon be the reality for some of the people in a privately owned seniors housing building in Thunder Bay. We're going to hear what's happening and more about the state of assisted living units in the city. You are with Up North here on CBC Radio 1. National news is coming up at the top of the hour.

Tenants at a privately owned seniors housing building in Thunder Bay are facing continued uncertainty as the place they call home sits in limbo. Vickers Manor, formerly called McKellar Place, is currently listed for sale for $1. This, as the owner, SMS Property Trust, deals with unpaid utility bills and dozens of fire code violations. Brain Injury Services of Northern Ontario, or BISNO, operates 12 assisted living units at Vickers

The units had allowed people to move out of hospital settings in some cases, but now some of them will have to go back to hospital and others will land in hotel rooms. That's according to Alice Bellavance, Bisnow's chief executive officer. Here is some of

0: Isn't that a horrific situation? I mean, we got them out of there in 2014. Now we have to send them back. And then the other five, we've secured hotel accommodations, which, you know, is extremely expensive. So we are also looking at longer term rental. However, you know, rental accommodation is scarce here in Thunder Bay. The earliest we could probably get anything is going to be October, November. So it's a challenge.
1: And as you said, these individuals need a lot of intensive care, right? They have accessibility requirements. What's your sense of how many of those types of units are available in Thunder Bay?
0: There's none. You know, and the thing is, they need to be clustered together. Like, one of the things we were encouraged to do was to contact Thunder Bay District Social Service Administration Board and see if we could get units in some of their buildings. However, you know, we were in one of their buildings and we left there many, many years ago for safety and security reasons, because our people are extremely vulnerable. And it was also a safety security issue for our staff coming and going from the building. It was just not feasible. But you would need to have all of the units on the same floor because of the 24 staffing thing. You can't have them scattered throughout a building, because we need eyes on for the people that we support. That kind of housing is not available in Thunder Bay at the moment. I mean, we did purchase the former Pinewood Court Home for the Aged on James Street, and we went through an RFP process with the assistance of St. Joe's to select an architectural company that's going to help us look at design and project management to look at retrofitting that building. And Form Studio has been helping us with that. However, we need to secure the capital funding through either the Ministry of Health or the Ministry of Municipal Affairs and Housing to make that happen. And we don't have that yet. And even if we get that tomorrow, construction can't start until January, and we're looking at an 18-month build. So we're basically looking at 2 years before we're going to have a suitable space.
1: And how many units would that building be able to accommodate, do you know at this point?
0: It's going to be in two phases. So phase one would have 20 units, so that would clearly house the 12 people from McKellar. We're also working with Thunder Bay Regional to house 6 people from the forensic program. And just to put it in context, we've been working with Thunder Bay Regional for the last 4 or 5 years already to try and secure housing for them as well as an operating budget, you know, to pay for the staff to look after the people, because we don't have that right now. Obviously, we have an operating budget for McKellar, but we don't for the 6 people. And they collectively will have been in the forensic program this month 31 years. Like, that is not an appropriate use of hospital beds. And so we're having a meeting with Thunder Bay Regional at the end of this month to, again, with their assistance, they will, along with us, continue to lobby the ministry for funding for us to have the operating dollars to pay for the people to look after the 6 individuals that would transition. So, I mean, we have a bit of a time frame to work within. So hopefully the ministry will see that, you know, if this is available within 2 years, that they then will see fit to fund us so that we can move those individuals. Then phase two is 30 beds. And this was work that was done out of a design day effort back in March of 2023, where both St. Joe's and Thunder Bay Regional, along with Ontario Health Northwest and ourselves, looked at the needs of individuals who were extremely compromised with brain injury, who also had significant behavioral sequelae that had them either getting stuck on forensics or being alternate level of care in other locations within the hospital system across the Northwest. And or about 40% of individuals were those who, you know, have a medical crisis. They end up in hospital, they get discharged into the community, they have some support, but it's not enough to keep them stable. And so they end up back in the hospital. So they cycle and recycle through the system. Many of them also get involved with the criminal justice system. So these are individuals with significant co-occurring behavioral sequelae that require them to have, you know, a certain level of security, a certain level

0: bring two pairs of lucky winners tickets to her big comeback.
1: The strike may be over, but for thousands of WestJet passengers, the travel headaches are not. Flight attendants walked off the job on Sunday, demanding compensation for labour performed when planes are still on the ground. A tentative deal ended the walkout, but the backlog and delays are still going.

0: host of a Quebec podcast called Pop Pop Balado. He says he's definitely going to buy some of the Lotto Quebec scratch cards.
1: It's like a success story. We never thought we'd see Celine back on stage ever again.
0: Getting tickets hasn't been easy. Lotto Quebec's scratch cards will see two pairs of Quebecers win out of a million sold. Those odds may actually be better than people trying to get the concert tickets themselves, which initially cost between 89 euros up to 500. Roughly 9 million people signed up for the presale for about 500,000 available tickets, and they sold out immediately. Average resale costs are now 2,000 euros. France's Consumer Protection Bureau has opened an investigation into the sales around fluctuating and surging pricing on certain platforms.
2: It was similar with Taylor Swift, though there were more tickets available for her because she was touring the world.
0: Brendan Kelly has been covering Dion for the past 30 years for the Montreal Gazette.
2: She's a worldwide star, but in Quebec, she's like impossibly loved.
0: And so any chance to see her perform, even in a lotto ticket, may be one worth taking. Sarah Levitz, CBC News, Montreal.
3: And finally, the Nova Scotia fisherman who hit the jackpot.
4: I thought it was something strange in the trap until I go back to look and see this lobster.
3: That's Robert Wagner on the catch he made a few months ago with his son and crew. It's their second last trap haul of the day when something draws his attention. It's a lobster, but with a unique appearance.
4: Yeah, there are two different colors, and I said, wow, I've never seen that like that in my life.
3: The lobster is blue on the right side and orange on the left, the color change forming an almost perfectly straight line down its back. Wagner puts the lobster aside and names him Oscar, as in an Academy Award.
4: See, I kind of named it because, you know, like you take a movie star and, you know, they're lucky to win an Oscar. That just stuck in my mind, so I said that's a good name for him.
3: Lucky is an understatement. Nadia Stewart of Dalhousie University's Beattie Center for Marine Biodiversity says only one in 50 million lobsters has Oscar's split color condition.
5: His coloration is due to him being a different egg. So when two of these fertilized, kind of unlaid eggs come in contact with each other, it actually causes one to absorb the other. And so this creates Oscar, our lobster, with two different sets of their genetic information, and that gives him the ability to store his pigments differently on either side of its shell.
3: The fisherman donated Oscar to the university. Stewart says he's likely to have a better life in their aquarium, since in the wild, he stands out.
5: Typically, within their first couple years of life, they would probably get eaten or targeted in that sense, just because I find our waters are quite dark green, kind of reddish, and very rocky, that those bright colors stand out so much in our ecosystem.
3: Wagner says he's been promised visiting rights to Oscar whenever he likes and wishes him the best.
4: We're just grateful that it got in the right hands, and I hope you have a good life.
3: This has been Your World Tonight for Tuesday, August 4th. I'm Helen Mann. Thanks for being with us. Good night.
6: Good evening, I'm Jasmine Cabate in the Thunder Bay newsroom. The City of Thunder Bay says a special council meeting scheduled for tomorrow night over ongoing concerns at Vickers Manor has been cancelled. Councillors were slated to discuss what, if anything, the city can do to support tenants at the privately owned seniors building. The owner has been dealing with unpaid utility bills and dozens of fire code violations for months. Utilities were going to be shut off on August 18th. However, the city says the immediate risk of utility disconnections has been resolved. Meanwhile, families and community groups say they still have a number of safety concerns at the building. Management at Vickers Manor has not provided comment to CBC News at this time. And the municipality of Greenstone and Sandpoint First Nation have formed a new partnership through the Community Economic Development Initiative. Greenstone's mayor says he hopes to share the national program's results with others to see what they could potentially learn from it. Sandpoint First Nation's chief says his people recognize the importance of working together to address shared economic challenges, strengthen the regional economy, and move both communities forward. That's a brief look at news from CBC Thunder Bay. And now your updated weather forecast for the City of Thunder Bay. Tonight, it'll be partly cloudy, then clearing late this evening with the wind gusting to 30 kilometers per hour, then becoming light this evening with a low of 11. On Wednesday, it'll be sunny, then becoming a mix of sun and cloud near noon with the wind gusting from 20 kilometers.

0: On a recent summer day, a man showed up at Cincinnati Animal Care with a litter of 5 kittens. He had been driving when he spotted them roaming around on the side of the road next to a bag of cat food. They were all relatively healthy, but one of the kittens, which shelter staff have since named Gelato, had a serious problem. He couldn't use his hind legs. So staff member Mallory Smith decided to do something to help him get around. She set about making Gelato a wheelchair, which she fashioned out of whatever items she could find. We reached Mallory Smith in Cincinnati, Ohio.
1: Mallory, how is Gelato doing these days?
2: He's doing great. He's making a lot of improvements.
1: And how did you first meet Gelato? What condition did he come to you in?
2: He came to the shelter at our cat intake location. Overall, he looked pretty decent. He was just dragging his hind end and wasn't able to urinate on his own. So then he came over to our clinic, and then we did some radiographs and were able to

0: That would be equivalent to going roughly 7 or 8 times the speed of sound. So we're talking about 2 to 3 times as fast as the fastest commercial aircraft ever built.
1: And it sounds as though there are places on Earth where you'll be able to see it. It'll be most visible. Tell us a little bit about that and what you need in order to see it happening.
0: Yeah, that's a great question. So

This season has not gone according to plan for the Toronto Blue Jays. Last year, they made it all the way to the World Series, where, as you may recall, they lost in Game 7. This year, they currently sit last in their division, so management decided to shake up the roster significantly. And that shakeup included trading away players who were key to last